one of the most iconic songs about a mother ever. Dolly Parton with Coat of Many Colors on this Mother's Day edition of I Hear America Singing. Next up, Josh White Jr. goes along the streets of Harlem in Strolling with Carol, his mother. Later, it's Ray Wiley Hubbard recalling how the memory of his mother helped him turn his life around in When She Sang Amazing Grace.

Now we flip to Mama's take on their children. Peter, Paul, and Mary perform the lovely lullaby, Hushabye, a reworking of Odetta's All the Pretty Horses, but that's what the folk process is all about. Then Malvina Reynolds shares the wonder of watching her daughter grow up in Turn Around.

Alison Krauss on I Hear America Singing. Carolyn Hester sings Tom Paxton's song about the trials and tribulations of raising a young boy in Mama's Tough Little Soldier. Who's got a

0: sister of mine.
1: I find it ironic that neither Paxton nor Hester ever had sons, just two daughters each. This is Ross Burns with a Mother's Day edition of I Hear America Singing. I'm always interested in what you think about any of these songs. And you know what? You can tell me in person. On June 3rd, we will be getting together here at KWBU. I invite you to join me and others as we recall the songs and stories that we've shared over the years on I Hear America Singing. Those that we truly loved, and maybe some that we didn't. 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Our mothers try their best to protect us from the outside world. Growing up, I had some health problems caused by the use of forceps at my birth, and Mother was very protective of me. Sometimes I felt a little overprotected. Anyway, here are some examples in song. Dr. Hook with Shel Silverstein's Sylvia's Mother, as she protects Sylvia from what she obviously considers an unsuitable boyfriend. Then Ed Bruce offers some advice in Don't Let Your Babies Grow Up to Be Cowboys.

one of my heroes and I love him. But Willie Nelson did not write this song. Mamas, don't let your babies grow up to be cowboys.

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He laughed and kissed his mom and said, you're Billy Joe's a man. I can shoot as quick and straight as anybody can.

Merle Haggard, recognizing that his mama tried, and Johnny Cash's mom tried to warn him also. Sometimes our mothers help us prepare for the ultimate destiny. Theirs are our own. Odetta opens this set on I Hear America Singing with a lullaby, warning of her passing in all my trials. Then Patti Loveless offers, How Can I Help You Say Goodbye? And Nancy Griffith wraps it up with Last Song for Mother.

0: This is Ross Burns. Thank you for joining me for I Hear America Singing. While the weekly show will be ending May 31st, I will be back with a few special shows, including one for the 4th of July this year. Most of the time, I only see Brody's or Beth's face on the other side of the glass, but I would love to see your face. After all, you're why we do this show. I hope you can come to the station on June 3rd and join me for conversation and a light lunch. 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Again, the date for the gathering at KWBU is June 3rd, and that will be from 11:30 until 2. Now, there's one more mother that we haven't mentioned today. That happens when you get married and have to deal with your spouse's mother. Here is Paul Clayton with the mother-in-law song.
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1: Well, I hope that your mother-in-law isn't as bad as Clayton's was. 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Or share your fondest memories of her with your family this Mother's Day. Thank you for listening. This is Ross Burns on I Hear America Singing. Remember to keep on singing.
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0: Jed Hughes, everybody. 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
0: 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Up next, we have a duo that embodies the heart and soul of American roots music. Molly O'Brien, originally from Wheeling, West Virginia, is a Grammy-winning vocalist whose powerful voice moves effortlessly between bluegrass, folk, and gospel. Her husband, Rich Moore, is a celebrated collaborator and multi-instrumentalist. Together, they've toured all over the world and have released a number of acclaimed recordings. 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
1: Man, I gotta have a drink of water after that. Hold on a second, some water. Water. I got a whole list in my back pocket of all the different songs I played here. I can't remember any of that stuff. All right, here we go.

No more. Hey, I asked Bob if I could try out this piano over here, so hold on. Okay, this is a song. It's off the new album, Peter Case. It's on Sunset Boulevard Records if you want to get it, and it's called Peter Case, My Life to Live, live at McCabe's, and I'm real proud of it because that's what I do. A lot of times records, you know, they have a lot of production on them and all this stuff, but this record is just me live with a crazy audience, and it's really fun. I think it is anyhow. It really is. And can you hear that? All right. Here we go now. Here we are.

0: Peter Case, everybody. His latest album, My Life to Live, Peter Case at McCabe's, is available now. Check that out. One more big round of applause for Peter Case. Well, we'd like to say a special hello to you right now if you're listening over KCSE in Lamar, Colorado, or over WUWF in Pensacola, Florida. We're glad to have you listening, and we hope you can join us next week as we bring you an archive special highlighting some of our favorite performances from the year 2006, including the Derek Trucks Band, Betty LeVette, Grace Potter, and more. 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

0: Isaiah J. Thompson, and Michael Karn.
1: Swing it. 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

goodness. These guys are really good at doing music. The new album, Dear Mr. Bennett, is available now, along with Isaiah J. Thompson and Mike Karn. That was John Pizzarelli, everybody. One more big round of applause. All right, folks. Well, now it is time for my favorite part of the show, where we roll the grand piano out into the spotlight and we feature our piano player, Bob Thompson. The people like you, Bob. Bob's going to do an original song called Never, Ever Forget. Please welcome to the Mountain Stage, Bob Thompson.

0: 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That was Bob Thompson with his original song, Never Ever Forget. 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
0: 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All right, folks. Well, we've had lots of returning favorite artists on the show today, but our final performer has only been on Mountain Stage one time before, I believe, playing with a little band called Dawes. And we're so thrilled that he's back with his own band. He has some deep roots. He spent nearly 10 years playing guitar with his father, Allman Brothers co-founder Dickie Betts. Then he went on to co-found the Allman Betts Band. That group, which included three sons of original Allman Brothers band members, released two albums together. And in 2023, he put out his first solo album, Wild and Precious Life, an amazing project recorded live to 2-inch analog tape at Susan Tedeschi and Derek Truck's studio in Jacksonville, Florida. That album featured appearances from Marcus King and Derek Trucks. Right now, he's out on the road with his band, Palmetto Motel, in support of their new album, Isle of Hope, which comes out later this summer on the legendary Sun Records. If you like your guitars loud and your songs honest, you're in the right place. Please welcome Dwayne Betts and Palmetto Motel.

Pulchra Es, setting words from the Song of Songs and composed by Jaakko Mäntyjärvi for the wedding of his son in 2018. Earlier, we heard his Ave Maria d'Aosta. Both were performed by the choir of Trinity College, Cambridge, under the direction of Stephen Layton. You're listening to With Heart and Voice. Composer Philip Stopford arranged the hymn tune St. Botolph by Gordon Slater to set words by J.R. Pesey in the hymn For Mary, Mother of Our Lord. The words reflect references to the visitation of the angel Gabriel and Mary's response. The Ecclesiam Choir sings, directed by Philip Stopford, with Tristan Rusher at the organ.

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I don't know if there is a more perfect book. I've read The Night Circus by Erin Morgenstern 5 times. Unheard of for someone like me who does not ever reread books. And each time I find myself utterly captivated by this beautiful, mystical story of love, magic, sweeping talents and mystery, and the ties that bind us to each other. It's even more perfect when you listen to the audio version, narrated by the incomparable Jim Dale, he of award-winning Harry Potter narration fame. Welcome back to Likely Stories, everyone. I'm Paige Connell, and I teach English at Midway High School, here to tell you about one of my very favorite books ever. Taking place in late October, early November, in the late 1800s to early 1900s, we first observe the enigmatic circus arriving in an English town and captivating the general public in numerous ways. This is no ordinary circus. Each tent is more magical than the last, with visual enchantments, fanciful illusions, and performers who dazzle the mind. But behind the circus is a secret. It was developed as a charade by 2 magical masters to each pit his student against the other in increasingly complicated and spellbinding arrays of magic. This seemingly endless game does not take into account consent of the students or their exit strategy, but only how the creators can prove their prowess and win. Hector Bowen's daughter Celia takes after her father in his illusionist talents, and Marco, the student of the man in the gray suit, is a quick study and an even match against his rival. For years, Marco and Celia perfect their respective crafts under the purview of the circus, but the game to which they have been bound has intense consequences, but none stronger than the love the two develop for each other. As the lovers are on a collision course with their destiny, we are spellbound to see how their love story will culminate. Magical acts as love letters, risk and reward, a traveling circus with the most vivid cast of supporting characters, one of the best parts about the entire book. This is the story that will make you believe magic is real. Any time of year is a good time to read The Night Circus, but one must pay close attention to the shifting and the back and forth in time to keep the story straight. This is easily one of my top 5 favorite books of all time, and I ought to read it annually. The circus arrives without warning, says the opening line, and just like its arrival, it will capture your heart and build a permanent tent. Are you interested in contributing to Likely Stories? Have you read a book that you think should be shared with the world? I can confirm that it's truly a magical experience. So write up some thoughts and find more information on the Likely Stories page on kwbu.org.

0: It is getting harder and harder to make ends meet in this economy. 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
1: 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Don't wait for anybody to do things for you. You fight for yourself.
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3: Yep.
7: Hello, David.
8: Yes, hello.
7: This is Pat.
8: Oh, hi, Pat.
7: How are you? Let's begin with this story from our producer, Pat Walters.
9: Pat, go ahead.
7: Okay, so I heard this one from this guy named David.
8: My name is David Buss.
7: Two S's. He's a psychology professor
8: at the University of Texas at Austin.
7: And this particular story, it comes from a book that David wrote. Could you just tell me the little story that you begin your book with?
8: Okay, yes. This is one of the things that's sparked my interest in the topic of murder.
7: The whole thing happened several years ago.
8: I had a very good friend,
7: another professor at the university,
8: and I used to socialize with him and his wife, and one evening they were throwing a party and invited me over, and so when I went to the party, a party was already in full swing when I got there. Walked in and asked his wife where this friend of mine was. And she got a disgusted look on her face and said that he was up in the bedroom. And so I went up to the bedroom to find him, and he was in a rage. He started fuming that his wife had dissed him. And
7: what did she do?
8: She expressed disapproval about his clothing choices.
7: She made fun of his shirt or something.
8: But did it publicly in front of her friends. So it was a kind of he felt publicly humiliated.
7: And while David's sitting in the bedroom with this friend, the guy looks up at him and he says,
8: I'm going to kill her.
7: How did he say it? Like quietly or?
8: Like through his teeth, you know, I'm going to kill her.
7: David had always known this guy to be pretty mild-mannered.
8: But he is a large, very strong man with a black belt in karate. I knew what he was capable of. So I suggested that we go out for a walk. And I basically spent the next half hour walking around with him trying to cool him off.
7: And eventually, he did.
8: He just calmed down.
7: Hmm. And did you go back to the party then and, like, continue dinner partying for a while?
8: Yeah, I did.
7: And he did too?
8: Yes, and he did too. And then he seemed fine when I said goodbye to him. He seemed calm, and I left and went home. And then it was several hours later in the middle of the night that I got the call.
7: And it was his friend.
8: And he says, can I come over and sleep on your couch? If I don't leave my house right now, I'm going to kill her. He was in this state of fury, he said, and instead of hitting his wife, he smashed his fist into the bathroom mirror and then realized that he had to leave the house or he was going to do damage to her.
7: And so he says that, and you're like, okay, yes, come over now. Like,
8: yeah, exactly.
7: Meanwhile, later that night on the other side of town,
8: his wife went into hiding, literally disappeared for 6 months and didn't tell anyone where she was because she was terrified that he was going to kill her.
10: This story made us wonder, is David's friend,
9: is he unusual? Or
10: does everybody at some point have something dark in them that just tiptoes out just from time to time?
9: Yeah. This is Radiolab, and today we're going to get bad, so to speak.
10: We've done a good show.
9: This is the bad show.
10: So you ask, like, why do people do bad things?
9: What does it actually mean to be bad anyways? Like, how do you tell the real baddies from the rest of us?
10: That's our hour.
9: I'm Jad Abumrad.
10: I'm Robert Krowich.
9: This is Radiolab.
10: The bad show.
9: Back to Pat.
7: What happened to David that night with his friend got him really curious about murder and badness and all these things we're thinking about. But it wasn't until a few years later that he learned something that really put what happened that night into context. By this point, David's moved on to a new university, and he's teaching an introductory psychology class.
8: And I devoted one class session to the topic of homicide and why people kill. And I designed a little questionnaire where I simply asked the students, you know, have you ever thought about killing someone? And they would circle yes or no.
7: Then he left some space at the bottom for them to elaborate if they said yes.
8: And, you know, the class ended and I went back to my office and I just sat at my desk and I started reading these. And I was just astonished
7: to find page after page of yeses, and not just yeses,
8: but these very vivid descriptions about
7: who they would kill, where they do it, when,
8: the precise method.
7: How many of them went into that kind of detail?
8: I would say 75 or 80%.
7: Wow. Were you a little bit like horrified? Like, oh my God, my students are murderers.
8: Horrified is I was pretty stunned. And so I expanded the sample where we asked about 5,000 people.
7: All over the world.
8: Singapore, Peru, the UK.
7: That same question.
8: Have you ever thought about killing someone? And 91% of the men said yes, and 84% of the women.
7: Said yes, I've thought about killing someone.
8: Yes. If any sizable fraction actually acted on their homicidal fantasies, the streets would be running red.
10: Yeah, but that's just, those are fantasies.
7: Some of them actually seem like,
8: well, here's one.
7: Something more than just fantasies.
8: From a woman.
7: Sure.
8: Okay, this is a 20-year-old female. We ask, who did you think about killing? And she said, my ex-boyfriend. We lived together for a couple months. He was very aggressive. He started calling me a whore and told me he didn't love me anymore. So I broke up with him. Then a few months later, he started calling me trying to get back together, but I didn't want to. He said that if I ever had a relationship with another man, he was going to send videos of us having sex to all the people in my university. The thing is that I do have a new boyfriend, but my ex-boyfriend doesn't know that yet, and I'm terrified that he'll do what he says. Then suddenly the thought occurred to me that my life would be much happier without him in existence. And then she said, I actually did this. I invited him for dinner, and as he was in the kitchen, looking stupid, peeling the carrots to make salad, I came up to him laughingly, gently, so that he wouldn't suspect anything. I thought about grabbing a knife quickly and stabbing him in the chest repeatedly until he was dead. I actually did the first thing, but he saw my intentions and ran away. When we asked how close she came to killing him, she estimated 60%.
10: 60. I don't think I've ever had a fantasy that anatomically specific where I would see the part of the other person that I was going to stab or plan it like that.
9: Well, have you ever been blackmailed the way this woman was being blackmailed?
10: No, no one has ever sent about a sex tape that I've ever, you know.
9: So you don't know. It is a fair question to ask. What are the conditions under which you or me or any of us could do awful things?
10: I think they'd have to be extreme in the extreme.
9: Well,
10: you know how mild-mannered I am.
9: No. And you know what? This actually brings us to our first stop of the hour. So let me just to set it up. Robert, I'm going to give you this piece of paper here.
10: What is this?
9: So these are some word pairs. Read these words that you see
10: these
9: there.
10: Words here?
9: Yep.
10: Nice day.
9: Uh-huh.
10: Fat neck.
9: Yep.
10: Sad face. What is it? Soft hair.
9: Yep.
10: I don't know what this is.
9: These are just word pairs. I want you to commit them to memory.
10: Commit them to memory. You know.
9: And while you're doing that, just give me your finger. I'm going to connect this little electrode to your finger. There we go.
10: Hard.
9: There. Just
10: wait a second. Clear air.
9: Okay, so give me the paper back.
10: Already?
9: Time's up. So I'm just going to go into this other room over here.
6: Can you hear me?
10: What?
6: All right, so I'm going to talk to you over this intercom, okay?
10: Okay.
6: I'm going to give you a test.
10: I'm not ready for this.
6: Pay attention.
10: All right.
6: To the best of your memory, which word was matched with nice? Was it nice day, nice sky, nice job, or nice chair?
10: Please.
6: Answer, please.
10: I don't know. Wait a second.
6: Just push the button that corresponds to the right word. Go.
10: Okay, I'm choosing job.
11: Wrong. Answer is day.
6: Sorry, man.
11: 285 volts.
6: I'm going to have to give you a little,
10: What did you just do?
12: She just burst my eardrums. God. Obviously, no need to be alarmed. That was not a real shock. We were just enacting an old, very famous experiment that you may have heard about.
13: It is May 1962.
12: Done by this guy.
13: An experiment is being conducted in the Elegant Interaction Laboratory at Yale University.
12: That's Stanley Milgram talking about the experiment in a film. In case you've never heard of this, you probably have, but in case you haven't, here's what he did. He recruited a bunch of subjects.
13: The subjects are 40 males between the ages of 20 and 50.
12: Just normal, everyday dudes.
13: The subjects range in occupation from corporation presidents to good humor men and plumbers.
12: And he ran them through something like what you and I just did. Right. He would have each subject sit down at a table.
13: Have a seat right here.
12: In front of this really impressive-looking machine.
13: This machine.
12: It had lots of switches on it.
13: Generates electric shocks. When you press one of the switches all the way down, the learner gets a shock.
12: And in the other room, there was a guy who he called the learner, who was supposed to have memorized some words. And every time that guy got a word wrong, like you just did, which happened constantly,
11: answer his neck.
12: The volunteer
11: 300 volts.
12: Was instructed to shock that guy with higher and higher voltage. Now, the volunteer couldn't see the guy he was shocking, but he could definitely hear him. Milgram staged the whole thing like it was some experiment about memory and punishment, but of course it wasn't about that.
13: Continue, please.
12: It was about how far would these people go? How many times would they shock that sad sap in the next room just because they were being told to?
14: Let me out of here. Let me out.
12: The guy yelling, of course, was an actor and the shocks weren't real, but the questions in the air at the time were very real.
15: Prosecution, the Attorney General.
12: This was a moment when human cruelty was on trial. Quite literally.
16: When I stand before you, judges of Israel, in this court, to accuse Adolf Eichmann, I do not stand alone.
17: So Stanley Milgram actually begins these experiments the same year that Adolf Eichmann goes on trial for Nazi war crimes.
12: That's radio producer Ben Walker. He'll be our guide for this segment.
17: And in the trial, when the prosecutors essentially ask him how you came to commit genocide, he would say over and over again,
18: it was not my personal affair.
17: I was just following orders.
18: I had to do what I was ordered.
17: And it's this defense. This is basically what Stanley Milgram set out to test.
11: 285 volts.
17: In a lab at Yale University with a bunch of regular Americans.
12: Like, is that something that's universal?
17: Yeah.
12: Or just an Eichmann thing?
17: Yeah. He figured maybe 1% of these men would keep flicking the switches up to the highest voltage, but that's not what he found. 65%
11: continue, please.
17: Were willing

0: Malcolm shocked the world with his study on obedience.
1: It is still trotted out to explain everything from hazing to war crimes.
2: What is there in human nature?
1: To gang behavior.
2: That allows an individual to act inhumanely.
1: Genocide.
2: Harshly, severely.
1: It's like a downloadable from the internet instant defense for doing wrong. But if you look at Milgram's work closely.
3: Yeah.
1: Like this guy did.
3: Alex Haslam, professor of psychology at the University of Exeter.
1: Then a different picture will emerge.
3: Really? That story has been told a million and one times for the last 50 years. We've just got to get over it.
1: Now, what you need to understand about Alex Haslam is that he hates it when interviewers only want to talk about the baseline study.
3: The one that everybody knows, the so-called baseline.
1: The 65% one.
4: The one we just talked about.
1: Yeah.
4: So there's more? There's more to it?
3: Yeah. Because actually, he studied between 20 and 40 different variants of this same paradigm.
1: Stanley Milgram took electric shocks very seriously. He did this experiment a bunch of times and in a bunch of different ways.
3: He had all sorts of different things.
1: He would change where the shocker and the shockee sat.
3: He had women participants. He had an experimenter who wasn't a scientist but was a member of the general public.
1: And every scenario produced a different result.
4: Really?
1: Yep.
3: I've got in front of me, I've just got the data from the Milgram study. Let me just get that out.
1: So the baseline study is the one where 65% of the volunteers
3: go all the way.
1: Highest dose of electricity.
3: XXX.
1: But in experiment number three, if they put the shockee in the same room with the shocker, so the shocker could actually see the person that he's shocking.
3: Obedience drops to about 40%.
1: And in experiment number four, when the teacher has to hold the learner's hand down
3: on a plate
1: in order him to feel the shocks,
3: it drops to about 30%.
1: Wow. Experiment 14.
3: If the experimenter is not a scientist, but is an ordinary man,
1: not wearing a white coat,
3: obedience drops to 20%.
4: Oh.
5: Really?
4: Well, how low can we go?
3: Okay.
1: Here's another one.
3: This variant.
1: Experiment 17.
3: There's you and there's two other participants.
1: Both actors.
3: If those two participants refuse to go on.
1: Like saying, like, I don't want to kill a guy.
3: Only 10% under those circumstances go on. And then the final one.
1: Experiment 15.
3: Of course, normally you just have one experimenter who's giving you these instructions.
1: But if you put two experimenters in the room and
3: they start disagreeing with each other. And this one, you get 0% going all the
4: zero.
3: Way.
4: Zero.
3: Zero in that condition.
4: You said zero.
3: None
4: like
3: go right to the end. No,
4: zero.
3: Not one person.
4: No one.
3: No.
4: Not a soul.
3: Exactly 0%.
4: Well, all right. I'm starting to feel a little bit better about my fellow man.
1: One second. Hey.
6: Shh.
1: Okay.
6: Where is he?
1: I'm in a closet.
4: In a closet?
1: Because this room is echoey. And, you know, there's nothing like a closet full of clothes to, like, help balance that out.
4: That's true. All right, so keep going.
1: So you see, it's just in that one experiment that 65% of people are willing to go all the way.
4: Yeah.
1: But in all of these other scenarios, they don't. And even when they do say yes, even when they go along with the experiment, as you can see in the film,
7: woman,
1: they struggle.
8: Continue using the last switch on the board, please.
7: I'm not getting no answer.
8: Please continue. The next word is white.
3: They have debates with themselves.
7: You think you should look in on them, please?
3: Debates with the experimenter.
8: Not once we've started the experiment.
7: But what if something's happened and they had an attack or something there?
8: The experiment requires that we continue. Go on, please.
7: Don't demands help mean anything?
8: Whether the learner likes it or not, we
7: but
8: must.
7: But he might be dead in there.
1: What's interesting is that how all of these struggles, all of them,
8: please continue,
1: play out the same way. It's the experimenter prodding the shockers along.
7: You're going to keep giving them what, 450 volts every shot now?
8: That's correct.
1: For me, it's all about the prods.
8: The next word is white.
1: This is what totally pulled me into this story.
4: The prods.
1: Stanley Milgram had four scripted prods that he wrote out for his experimenters.
4: For when the subjects didn't want to continue?
1: Yep. The first one was, please go on.
8: Continue, please.
1: And if they didn't go on, if they resisted, the experimenter would break out prod number two. The experiment requires that you continue.
8: Well, the experiment requires
7: that
8: you continue.
7: Well, I mean, I know it does, sir, but I mean, he's up to 195 volts.
1: And if they still were resisting or struggling, they'd get prod number three.
7: It's absolutely essential that you continue.
4: It's absolutely
6: essential that you continue.
4: It's a little bit more direct.
3: It's a bit stronger, but it's not an order.
4: Not quite.
1: But the fourth prod.
3: Really, the critical fourth prod.
1: Is an absolute order. The fourth prod is.
7: You got no other choice, teacher.
1: You have no other choice, teacher.
3: You must continue.
4: That is definitely an order.
3: Exactly.

0: But every time the experimenter pulled out the fourth prod, and this was confirmed when the experiment was redone in 2006, total disobedience.
1: Total disobedience.
0: Anytime the experimenter said, you must continue, the shocker would say, hell no, I don't.
2: You had no other choice, teacher.
3: I have a choice. I'm not going to go ahead with it.
2: Well, we'll have to discontinue the experiment then.
3: I'm sorry.
0: Here's another one.
2: We had no other choice. You must
4: go
2: ahead.
4: Yes, I have a choice.
2: That is, if you don't continue, we're going to have to discontinue the experiment.
4: Well, we'll have to. He says cut it out. After all, he knows what he can stand. That's my opinion. That's where I'm going to stand on it.
5: Wow, so the subjects seem willing to shock another human being, but as soon as you say it's an order,
6: they don't do it.
5: Huh.
6: Now, that's important. It's very important, because if you ask university undergraduates, what does the Milgram study show? They will invariably say something like, they show that people obey orders, okay? Well, actually, the one thing that the study really doesn't show is that people obey orders. And it's a pretty big thing to miss. It's a pretty big thing to miss, isn't it, really?
5: So wait, if it doesn't show that people are just obeying orders,
6: yeah,
5: then what does it show?
6: Okay, I think it's like this.
2: All right, let's go on to our instructions. We will begin with this test.
6: The participants are there in the study.
2: Each pair of words in this
6: They've got a very plausible, very credible, high-status scientist in a high-status scientific institution.
0: Yale.
6: Who is going to do this powerful piece of science.
2: Direct your voice toward that microphone as the room's
0: So they sit down in the chair thinking, wow, this is really important. I'm about to help this quest for knowledge. I really want to do a good job.
6: Now, as we sort of know in life, lots of things that we do, if they're worthwhile doing, are not always easy. And you find yourself in a situation where you've got to do something that's hard.
0: Like shocking an innocent stranger over and over.
6: But if you think that's the right thing, if you think that science is worth pursuing, you say, okay, I'll go along with this.
5: So you're saying they're shocking these people because they thought it was worthwhile?
6: Look, the participants, you know, they're not, it's not just blind obedience. Oh, you tell me, sir. Yes, sir. No, sir. Three bags full, sir.
2: Answer, please.
6: They're engaged with the task. They're trying to be good participants.
2: Are you all right?
6: They're trying to do the right thing. They're not doing something because they have to. They're doing it because they think they ought to. And that's all the difference in the world.
2: 420 volts.
5: Suddenly I'm thinking this is actually a darker interpretation than the original.
0: Absolutely darker.
5: Because they are doing it.
0: No question about it.
5: They have the agency.
0: Yep.
5: And they think it's right. Although clearly on some level they know it isn't.
6: There's a sort of chilling comparison, which is a speech that Himmler gave to the SS, some SS leaders, when they were about to commit a range of atrocities. And he said, look, this is what you're going to do is, of course you don't want to do this. Of course nobody wants to be killing other people. We realise this is hard work. But what you're doing is for the good of Germany. And this is necessary in order to advance our noble cause.
5: Wow. So then...
0: Hey, wait, I'm almost done, guys. Give me two more minutes.
5: So in the Milgram case...
0: Uh-huh.
5: Well, if the idea is that people will do bad if they think it's good, like it's a good, noble cause, well, what's the noble cause in this case?
0: Science.
5: Science.
0: You can see this in the surveys that the men filled out after the experiments were over.
7: This was exactly what was on my mind. If the experiment had to be successful, it had to be carried on.
0: The questionnaires they filled out are part of the Milgram archive at Yale.
7: Willing to help in a worthwhile experiment.
0: And it's kind of surprising. A lot of them are really positive, even though they've just been told that they were duped.
7: Research in any field is a must, particularly in this day and age. Do you think that more studies of this sort should be carried out? Definitely yes.
6: We, as onlookers to the study, we have this kind of godlike sort of vision of like, well, of course what they're doing is wrong. But if it looked at from another perspective, there is a sense in which you could celebrate what they're doing. I'm not suggesting one should, but I'm just saying there is a sense in which these people are prepared to do something that's very painful to them and to someone else because they want to promote science. Well, you know, you can see that's a good thing. If you dressed it up and if you just had some minor variants of the paradigm, you could presumably make this out. These are people who are incredibly noble. They are. I mean, it's a fact, of course, that they're administering pain to a stranger. That's what's horrifying about it. But imagine they were administering pain to themselves. Imagine they really were, had to administer shocks to themselves or something. But if they were prepared to do that, when I suspect a lot of them would, then we'd say these are people who really believe in science. And isn't this a good thing that we have people in our society who are willing to make sacrifices for the greater good?
5: So in the end, where do you come down? Do you leave this experiment in a light mood or in a dark mood?
6: I would say in a powerful mood. We're close to some really fundamental truths about human nature. And, you know, my views about human nature are that it affords infinite potential for lightness and dark. There's lots and lots of lessons here. But one is, I think, you know, when you're enjoined to do something for the greater good, maybe ask yourself the question, what is greater and what is good?
5: Oh, well, that right there, I've slapped some quotations around that.
6: Yeah.
8: Our thanks to Ben Walker, whose podcast, he has a podcast, and it's a good one. It's called Too Much Information.
5: Yes, it's awesome. Thank you, Ben. And also thank you to Alex Haslam, professor of psychology at the University of Exeter. And we'll be right back.
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15: Oh, wow. I'm Peter Sagal. We'll find out what Mischief composer and EGOT winner Bobby Lopez got up to with Bill when he joins us for this week's Wait, Wait, Don't Tell Me from NPR.
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5: All right, 3, 2, 1. Hey, I'm Jad Abumrad.
18: I'm Robert Krulwich.
5: This is Radiolab, and today...
18: Evil?
5: Although, I don't know if that's the right word for this next thing.
18: Yeah, because it's sort of...
5: more complicated.
18: When you call someone evil, then you're kind of done with them.
5: Yeah.
18: But there's been a fellow. Mm-hmm. He's such a puzzle to me. I can't quite place him.
5: Though it's very fun to try.
18: And I heard about him from science writer Sam Keen.
19: Well, let's talk about Fritz Haber. So first of all, could you just like, when did he live and what did he look like and that kind of stuff?
20: He was doing his great science work right around the turn of the 20th century, so right around 1900. And he was someone who had very big ambitions.
5: Just to put that in context... and to bring a few other of our storytellers in.
21: He comes from Breslau, Germany.
5: That's Fred Kaufman, reporter.
21: Which is a fairly small, you know, a smallish sort of town. And so does Clara.
5: That's Fritz Haber's wife.
21: We're going to meet her later. Right, Clara comes from the same town. And they're both secularized Jews.
5: But this was a moment in German history, he says, when Jews had a decent amount of freedom.
21: And this is the difference between Kaiser Wilhelm and, of course, Hitler's Germany.
22: Yeah. To put it in context...
5: Dan Charles, he's a historian.
22: His was the first generation when a young Jewish boy could truly imagine that he could just be a regular part of that society. He could do anything.
5: Fast forward 10 years, Fritz Haber is a professor.
21: Small university.
5: He's working with chemicals. It's about 1880.
21: And he throws himself at one of the central issues facing Germany at that time. Germany has a problem.
18: a big problem.
21: It has enough what they used to call then solar energy.
18: You know, energy from the sun to grow crops.
21: To feed about 30 million people. However, that leaves behind 20 million Germans.
5: You mean they're looking at 20 million people going hungry?
21: That's what we're heading towards. I mean, you have to remember, during the Crimean War in the 1850s, Europe starves.
18: So around the turn of the century, for German scientists like Haber, this was the challenge.
21: He wants to feed Germany.
5: And actually, this wasn't just a German thing. A lot of people were beginning to worry that with about 1.5 billion people on the planet at that point, that maybe we were maxing out, that the Earth couldn't support this many people.
18: And everyone thought, well, we know the solution.
5: Yeah, we just need a whole lot more of one simple element.
18: Nitrogen. They needed more.
5: Nitrogen
21: is an essential part of amino acids and proteins.
5: And when you stick a seed, like a wheat seed, in the ground,
18: one of the reasons it grows is because it's sucking up all the nitrogen in the soil.
5: To make its cell walls.
21: Without nitrogen, you don't have life.
5: Now, of course, you could find some nitrogen out in the world.
18: Natural deposits would be like seaweed or...
20: Manure was one.
5: You know, you could find it in cow manure or...
20: Guano.
18: Which was basically...
20: Bat poop and seagull poop.
5: Which made that poop...
18: valuable.
20: And actually, two nations in South America went to war...
5: literally over bat...
20: You could say people were bat crazy.
5: By the way, that's reporter Latif Nasser.
20: You know, this was like oil is today. This is...
18: Everybody was desperate for sources, new sources of nitrogen, and to make the problem even more annoying?
20: The most common source of nitrogen is in the air around us. It makes up 4 out of every 5 or so molecules that we breathe. So it's very...
18: So it's a lot.
20: Yes, 80% of the air is nitrogen atoms.
18: So all the nitrogen you'd ever need...
5: was right there.
21: You can't, like, throw that air onto a plant. You know, they couldn't deploy it.
5: Meaning they couldn't capture it.
21: That's right. And part of the problem here, and although, once again, we're getting a little ahead of ourselves, is that nitrogen is trivalent.
5: Trivalent.
21: In other words, nitrogen has really strong attachments to itself.
5: What he means is that when nitrogen atoms are just free-floating in the air, they will cling to each other. Fiercely hold together, and it's almost impossible to pry them apart.
21: His calculations showed that it couldn't be done.
18: At least not without a tremendous amount of energy.
5: More energy than seemed, like...
18: possible to make.
21: Yeah, yes, but, you know...
5: being ambitious.
21: Haber starts thinking, in order to do this, we need to pressure this. We need to put it under a lot of pressure.
5: So he starts experimenting. He figures out a way to take a lot of air that's filled with these little nitrogen bonds clinging to each other and pump it
21: to a big iron tank
18: under extreme, extreme pressure
21: at high temperature.
18: And then he forces hydrogen into the tank.
20: Get in there!
21: And you have a number of chemical reactions. And what happens is that you're elbowing the nitrogen apart from itself and then forcing it to bond with the hydrogen in a new way.
5: And when hydrogen and nitrogen bond together, the thing you get
21: is ammonia.
5: A liquid that has captured the nitrogen right out of the air.
21: You literally get a drip, drip, drip of ammonia. It is arguably the most significant scientific breakthrough of them all.
1: Bread from the air was the phrase.
18: Wow. Because Haber had figured out a way to take nitrogen from the air, put it into the barren ground, and grow wheat.
21: This has allowed the world to have 7 billion people. This is what's driving the world towards 10, 12 by 2050. Now we're seeing about 100 million tons of synthetic fertilizer produced industrially each year, and that tonnage then moves into our food source. Our food source then moves into our bodies, and the rough statistics are that half of each of our bodies contains nitrogen from the Haber process.
5: No,
18: really? And so in 1918, Fritz Haber gets a Nobel Prize. But, and this is why this is such an interesting guy, around this same time, officials in the U.S. government are calling him a war criminal.
5: All right, just to back up for 1 second.
18: After Haber's nitrogen discovery,
5: he was promoted.
22: You know, he takes over leadership of this institute in Berlin, and he starts hobnobbing with a whole different level of society.
18: That's Dan Charles again.
22: I mean, it's a pretty heady thing for, you know, a Jewish kid from Breslau to be hobnobbing with the emperor and cabinet ministers. He's part of the club, and he really, really relished it.
5: And not just because he was vain, which everyone agrees he was, but because he loves his country.
21: He loves the fatherland, and he loves Germany.
22: So
5: when World War I begins,
22: he signs up immediately, sends a letter volunteering for duty,
18: saying, you know the process that I use to make food? Well, I can use that same process to make explosives. Because the thing that you put into the ground to grow more food is also the thing you can explode to make a bomb?
21: That's correct. Because it takes such energy and pressure to separate it, this trivalent bond is so strong that when it comes back together, that energy that's released, it can be used for life or death.
22: In any case,
5: back to World War I.
22: There's trench warfare. It gets bogged down. And Haber has an idea.
2: He goes straight to the German High Command and he pitches this idea.
22: He says, well, we can drive those enemy soldiers out of trenches with gas.
5: Chlorine gas.
2: We'll basically bring it to the front, and when the wind is right, we'll just spray it.
22: But the generals were not all that convinced.
2: No.
22: They just didn't like it.
5: A lot of them were like, this is not how you fight a war.
2: It's like playing dirty.
22: Yeah.
2: Sort of unsportsmanlike.
22: But he organizes soldiers, he organizes whole gas units.
2: And nobody even had to ask.
22: Takes command of them partially. He travels to the front.
18: And on April 22nd...
5: 1915?
2: 1915.
18: Haber finds himself in a little town in Belgium called Ypres.
2: Y-P-R-E-S. Actually, the Americans called it Ypres.
18: Whatever you call it.
2: This was one of the bloodiest arenas on the Western Front.
18: The Germans were on one side, the French, the Canadians, and the British on the other. And there, behind the German lines, is...
2: Our friend, Fritz Haber.
5: Our friend.
2: He's bald, he has a pot belly, he has these pince-nez spectacles, he's chomping on a Virginian cigar, he was always smoking these Virginian cigars, and he's wearing a fur coat...
5: Really?
2: ...in what is basically like the Baghdad of his time.
5: But...
2: Nobody had done what he was about to do on the scale that he was about to do it. At 6 p.m. on April 22nd...
5: When the wind was just right, he says.
2: Haber's gas troops unscrew, they open the valves on almost 6,000 tanks containing 150 tons of chlorine. That's like an adult blue whale of chlorine.
5: I'm just trying to imagine that. Is that like a green cloud?
2: Some people describe it as a cloud, and then others describe it as this kind of 15-foot wall kind of hugging the land, and it's just sort of approaching. And it's moving at about 1 meter per second.
5: And according to some accounts, as it crept across no man's land...
2: The leaves would just sort of shrivel, and the grass was turning to the color of metal. Birds would just fall from the air.
5: Within minutes, the gas reached the Allied side, and as soon as it did... soldiers began to convulse.
2: They were gagging, they were choking... Hundreds of them were falling to the ground.
5: Like, what is the gas doing to them exactly?
2: I think what it's doing is it's, if you breathe it in, it sort of irritates your lungs to the extent that they sort of fills up with fluid so quickly that you sort of drown in your own phlegm.
5: So they were actually drowning?
2: Literally drowning on land.
5: Wow.
2: Yellow mucus was frothing out of their mouths. Those who could still breathe would turn blue.
5: This is a description of hell.
2: Yeah.
22: But Haber saw it as a wonderful success and wished that the Germans had been better prepared to exploit it, because he felt like they really could have made a terrific advance if they had had more confidence.
2: And he is celebrated for it. He gets promoted to the rank of captain.
18: And he goes home for a few days, a hero. But when he gets there, he has to contend with his wife,
22: Clara Imavar.
18: Clara.
22: Also from Breslau, also from a Jewish family.
0: and also a scientist, unusually so in those times.
20: She was actually sort of a genius herself. She was one of the first women to earn a PhD in her country.
18: And shortly after his return, Clara allegedly confronts him and says, look, you are morally bankrupt. How could you?
20: But Haber just kind of ignored her. And
5: according to legend,
20: he actually threw a dinner party in celebration
5: of the big victory,
20: invited his friends over.
5: Now, we don't actually know if he threw a party.
0: I consider that apocryphal.
5: Dan doesn't think so. But what's clear is that he saw no reason to question what he had done, and that infuriated Clara.
20: Especially because she found out he was leaving the next day to direct more gas attacks.
3: And they probably had an argument.
20: Yeah.
3: Undoubtedly they had an argument.
18: That's historian Fritz Stern, who also happens to be Fritz Haber's godson.
20: They had a quarrel.
3: More than that.
18: Let's call it a fight.
20: And later that night,
2: after the party, Haber takes a bunch of sleeping pills, goes to sleep, and she takes his service revolver.
3: Fritz Haber's pistol.
18: Walks outside to the garden.
2: And pulls the trigger.
21: Shoots herself
18: in the chest.
21: And is found by her son.
18: By her son?
21: Yes.
3: Age 13, I think.
2: And he finds her actually still alive, with the life about to run out of her.
21: Haber, it's unknown what happens for the rest of that evening, but it is a well-documented fact that the very next morning,
20: on schedule,
2: he goes back to the front.
21: To the Eastern Front.
3: Leaving his son alone with his dead mother.
21: That's
1: cold, huh?
21: Yeah.
1: Heartless.
3: It was a terrible moment.
1: Did he run away? Was it duty?
21: The son eventually, after he emigrates to America, kills himself.
18: See, now, around this point, I just don't want to have anything to do with this guy. This is, I just want to take a shower and walk away.
5: Yeah, me too. You know, on the other hand, I mean, if you look at the grand calculus, people he's helped or fed versus people he's killed, I mean, he's fed billions of people. I don't know that you could entirely call him bad. I might even tilt towards saying he's a little good, to be honest.
18: You wouldn't, though, would you really? Would you really think that this guy's a good guy?
5: Honestly, yeah. You know,
18: just because of a mathematical summing up?
5: We're talking billions of people.
18: He's standing there on the front, pushing the gas into the lungs of other human beings. Now, admittedly, it's a war, but still. Then he goes and, you know, and celebrates that and then walks away from his child and his wife dead in the garden and says, more of that, please.
5: Well, there's something distasteful about the fact that he was too into it. But, like, I do think on some level you have to divorce the man from his deeds and you got to ask, is the world better with him or without him? I think you got to answer it with him, right?
18: Well,
5: should we keep going with the story?
18: Yeah.
5: All right.
18: So, Sam, what happened to this guy after World War I?
20: He actually was very humiliated that Germany had lost, and especially humiliated over the fact that they had to pay enormous war reparations to other countries. So he decided he was going to invent a process to pay for these reparations by himself. And what he decided to do is go into the ocean, into seawater, which contains very small levels of gold. But, you know, over the entire ocean, there's a lot of gold dissolved into the sea.
21: And he spends 5 years in a futile effort to distill gold from the ocean's waters.
5: Sounds insane. On the other hand, if anyone can do it.
1: He was trying to repeat this master stroke.
18: Needless to say,
21: he fails.
1: It was actually a crushing blow for him.
5: And then things really take a turn.
1: 1933 comes, and Hitler takes over. And one of the first acts that the Nazis do is to
18: basically issue an order
1: that says there shall be no Jews in the civil service.
5: Now, Haber was Jewish, but because he'd served in World War I,
1: he technically would be exempt.
5: But 75% of the people who worked for him at the Institute, they were Jewish.
1: And they would have to be dismissed.
5: So he decides to take a stand.
1: And says, this is intolerable. I'm going to resign.
21: He says that he's always been hiring people based on how smart they are and not who their grandparents were.
5: So he sends a letter to the Ministry of Education resigning, and he leaves Germany. Telling a friend, he felt like he'd lost his homeland.
22: And then he starts this period of roaming. He eventually goes to England.
5: But in a famous incident, one of England's leading scientists refuses to shake his hand.
22: And he is basically homeless at this point. You know, he's a man adrift.
5: Meanwhile,
22: his health is failing. In 1934, he takes a trip to Switzerland to a sanatorium.
5: But before he can get there,
22: his heart fails and he dies.
19: Now, there's a footnote to this that is very strange. I got a little... My dorsal hairs stood up when I read the end of this.
22: Right. So during World War I, Haber's Institute had developed a formulation of insect-killing gas called Zyklon.
19: Zyklon A.
5: Which was originally just a pesticide.
21: And once again, another nitrogen compound.
3: It was developed in his institute. He knew about it.
19: In fact, his chemist had given this particular pesticide a smell. It was a warning smell, so that people didn't inadvertently breathe it in and get sick.
22: But after the Nazis take over...
5: This is after he died.
22: They reach back to the shelf and they find this Zyklon stuff. And they ask for it to be reformulated to take out the warning smell. And it becomes Zyklon B, the killing gas of the concentration camps.
19: Did members of Haber's family die in the concentration camps?
22: Yeah, members of his extended family did. Certainly friends of his did.
3: There's something deeply, deeply wounding, distressing, upsetting at the thought that he had anything to do with Zyklon B. But he did. The use of it, he couldn't have imagined.

0: So, how do you feel about him now? Because, I don't know, I can't help but feel bad for the guy. Despite the chlorine gas, like, he didn't intend for that to happen. He could have never imagined that.
1: No, but there's part of me that says, you know, here's a guy who just wanted to do everything better than it had ever been done before, whether it was feeding or killing.
0: And he does.
1: But he does it with a kind of amoral athleticism. You know, he does it without humility, without a lot of doubt. And, you know, it's a craft, but it's a craft with consequences. And to approach it with kind of crazy joy, I don't know. I would rather have scientists who carry doubt with them as they proceed.
0: Yeah, I agree with that. Maybe it's all about doubt in the end.
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3: And now for something completely different. Bring out your dead, or, you know, maybe just some friends, and join Waco Movie Club for Monty Python and the Holy Grail. A gloriously absurd quest packed with killer rabbits, questionable shrubbery, and arguments about swallows. Watch the film on your own and then be sure to join us from 7:30 at Segovia Wine Bar on May 21st to discuss your favourite scenes, reoccurring gags, and to debate life's biggest questions, like what's your favourite colour, and whether it's wise to shout run away. Expect plenty of laughs, lively conversation, and at least one person insisting it's just a flesh wound. Baylor University professor Greg Gerls leads the discussion, so get ready to dive in, quote until your heart's content, and maybe even defend your honour as a knight who says Details for this gathering of Waco Movie Club can be found under the station events page at kwbu.org.
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0: Hey, I'm Jad Abumrad.
1: I'm Robert Krulwich.
0: This is Radiolab, and today we're talking about...
1: Well, we're trying to think about what goes on in the mind of a bad person.
0: Yeah, and we didn't really come to any kind of agreement with the Hobbit.
1: He didn't leave books or diaries and say, like, what were you thinking? So in this last section, we're going to try to get close to a very bad man.
0: And then we could ask.
1: And then the question really to wonder about is, what difference would that make?
0: Yeah.
1: But we should warn you ahead of time. This next section of the program has some references which are extremely graphic, not to everybody's taste. So if you have kids in the room, maybe this is a time to tell them to go brush their teeth or something.
6: Yeah, yeah.
1: That comes to us from our reporter, Aaron Scott.
7: Aaron.
8: Yes,
7: Jeff Jensen.
0: All right, so who is this guy we're hearing?
6: This is Jeff Jensen, and he's a reporter in L.A., and he wrote this graphic novel that I read about one of the most prolific serial killers in U.S. history.
9: Gary Leon Ridgway.
6: The Green River Killer.
9: The first victims of the Green River Killer were found in the summer of 1982.
10: The Green River murders terrorized Seattle in the 1980s.
11: In Seattle today, a man called the Green River Killer.
6: Ridgway murdered at least 49 women.
12: The so-called Green River Killer.
6: But it's suspected that it could be upwards of 75.
0: Wow.
11: Making him the most prolific serial killer in American history.
6: He buried them or left their bodies in these little clumps in the woods.
13: The killers seemed to have placed the bodies as if they were mannequins.
9: And in January of 1984, the Green River Task Force was formed. And my father was recruited to the task force.
6: So Jeff wrote this book because his father, Tom Jensen, was one of the lead detectives tracking Gary Ridgway. He ultimately spent 17 years searching for this man.
9: In December of 2001, my father and his colleagues make the arrest.
10: DNA testing matched him to the crime.
9: They arrest Gary Leon Ridgway, and on June 13, 2003, Gary was secretly taken out of his jail cell and brought to a sort of very nondescript concrete office building. And
6: over the next 6 months,
9: from June to early December,
6: it was Tom's job to get Gary to open up
9: and give up the few details that they really needed to link him certifiably to all these crimes.
7: Today's date is June 17th, 2003. The time now is 08:36 hours.
6: So every day they would bring him into this conference room.
7: This is a continuation of an interview with Gary Leon Ridgway.
6: And interrogate him.
8: Yeah, why don't you just, what have you remembered since we last talked yesterday?
14: I got those all at night, mostly. I remember picking her up at...
6: It immediately became apparent that there was going to be difficulties.
14: As far as I know, I don't know if I did or not.
6: He would deny things, he would obscure, he would dance around things.
9: He didn't really want a cop to everything that he did.
7: I got to tell you, I'm not totally comfortable that you're providing all the information.
6: Especially when it came to one particular fact.
9: What my father and his colleagues know is that something was done to these bodies, many of them, after they were murdered.
0: Is he saying what I think he's saying?
9: Yeah. Necrophilia. Gary is dancing around this topic. Gary had denied this to his own lawyers. So my father and the other interviewer in that room that morning, Detective John Mattson, they start using a line of a tact of interviewing him that was very...
8: It's okay. It's okay if you did.
9: Stunningly, shockingly empathetic.
8: Nothing to be ashamed of. Thousands of people have done it before you. You're not the first one.
9: You know, you're not the first person that's ever done this.
8: You're not going to be the last one.
9: You won't be the last?
8: That's one of the things that we need to know.
9: The father's trying to, like, reach out to him.
8: Okay. I know it was more than an urge.
9: It's okay to admit this. You need to admit this.
8: Okay. It's all right. But we've got to know that. That's one of the things we have to know. And that's why it's okay to let it out.
9: And he does.
14: Yes, I did lie about that. But that's when I was... I went back one time before, and I almost some of the... But I... like I said, I've got to give it out. I can't keep holding it.
8: No, it's building up.
9: So this was a major breakthrough.
0: So he ends up admitting it.
6: In graphic detail.
9: And it gets even more disturbing for my father as the conversation suddenly pivots to another victim.
14: Other than one that was real close to me.
9: By the name of Carol Christensen.
14: Christensen. I dated her several times, two times before.
9: He brings her up as an example of a woman that he actually had strong feelings for.
8: You liked this girl.
14: Yeah, I liked her.
7: She was good to you.
14: She was good to me.
9: And as it happens, my father has very vivid memories of investigating the Carol Christensen murder, speaking with Carol's mom, Carol's little daughter.
14: Killed her. She was, I knew she had a daughter.
9: And so
14: in the last one,
9: Gary starts going through this narrative of what he did to Carol.
14: The last time she was in a hurry.
9: She, like, was allegedly in a rush.
14: And she didn't...
9: And, like, it kind of, like, hurt his feelings.
14: Wasn't satisfying me. It made me mad because she was in very much in a hurry. She had something else on her mind. And I, you know, killed her.
8: What'd you kill her?
14: I choked her. With my arm. And way to kill her. I cared for her because I dated her before, but this take...
9: Up until that point, Gary refused to say that from the minute I picked these women up, I wanted to kill them. He claimed they were in the middle of a sex act. He would get distracted. Something would happen. He just kind of went crazy. He had snapped. And almost like blaming the victims. And my father wasn't buying it.
8: Let's back up a little bit.
9: The fact that he kept on doing it over and over and over again was like, come on.
8: You've been through this a lot of times before, and she's already told you she's in a hurry.
9: You knew what was going to happen.
8: And you've done this how many times before? 10, 15, 20 times. You know what's going to happen if she pisses you off. Mm-hmm. And you like her. You're telling us all this.
14: Yes.
8: Yet you go into this anyway, knowing full well that it could end up in her death.
9: Yeah. And Gary just says,
14: yes,
9: that is true. When I picked them up, I was going to kill them. Finally acknowledging, yeah, that's true. There's a pause and my father just says,
8: why?
9: Why? Why did you do this?
8: Did you need to kill?
9: And that was a question that had haunted my father for decades.
8: Why?
9: In that one simple why that he asked Gary, there was a lot of questions he was asking. Why did you inflict all this suffering on them, on us? Why did you take these women off the streets and want to destroy them?
8: Why?
9: Why? And the answer is unsatisfying.
14: Yes, I did need to kill. I needed to kill her because of that.
0: Wait, what?
6: I just needed to kill because of that. And then he just trails off.
0: I need to kill because of that. That's it?
9: Yeah. You know, I just wanted to kill them. I just needed to kill them. In that moment, my father, he stands up and he says,
8: "Touched me.
9: You've touched me, Gary.
8: You've touched me. Let me take a break."
7: Okay, we're going off tape now. It's 09:24 hours on June 17th, year 2003.
9: He walked out of the room and just started weeping.
6: They spent the next 6 months interrogating him. They brought in psychiatrists and forensic psychologists to try to get an answer. Gary says, "I needed to kill," and they go, "Why?" And he says, "Because of the rage." And, "Well, why the rage?" And, "Because women have stepped on me all my life." "Well, why can't you deal with it in a normal way?" Each answer just begs another why. And even though in the end they got him to confess to these 49 murders, they never really get any closer to an answer than this first one.
9: That afternoon, he gets in his car, goes home. He finds my mom on the deck. He sits down next to her. She says, "What happened today?" And my dad said, "I don't want to talk about it." And to this day, they have not talked about that day. And he hasn't talked about it with anyone until I interviewed him for the book.
6: And why is it so important, do you think, to understand the why behind such an evil act?
9: Well, the thing that haunts me about the why question is that I'm reminded of like one of the oldest stories in the Bible, which is the story of Job. The story of Job is that one day God and Satan are having a conversation and they're saying, "Have you checked out Job? You know, I'm really proud of Job. He believes in me and he trusts me so much and he has such great faith in me." And Satan is like, I bet I can change his mind. And so Satan basically systematically destroys Job's life, takes away his wife, his children, all his material possessions. What follows is this ongoing conversation between Job and his friends about why does this happen? Why does God allow this to happen? Only then does God speak up and kind of say, like, "You're going to question me? Like, you know, who are you?" My point is, sometimes when we ask the why in the face of profound evil, I kind of wonder if what we're doing is that we're daring God to show himself. And I think what we want out of the why is meaning, meaning to life, to reveal itself in a way that restores order and gives us hope that all of this isn't just meaningless chaos.
15: Jeff Jensen's book is The Green River Killer, a true detective story. It's a graphic or an illustrated novel.
0: Thanks also to reporter Aaron Scott for that story.
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16: 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But according to a longtime political reporter, billionaires are part of the base powering James Tallarico's bid for U.S. Senate. At issue, the role of PAC money in Texas politics. That story and the rest of what's making news in the Lone Star State on the next Texas Standard.
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21: 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Why?
22: There's so much of literature that we love, and it all ends up being people and money problems.
21: But it isn't only the problems he was interested in.
22: I think The Wealth of Nations is Adam Smith's idea about how everyone in the world gets along.
21: And we hear how all that becomes musical. It's coming up on Freakonomics Radio, right after this hour's news.
23: Live from NPR News in Washington, I'm Nora Rahm. Passengers aboard the Dutch cruise ship tied to the deadly Hanta virus outbreak are making their way back to their home countries for evaluation. The vessel arrived near Spain's Canary Islands today, where public health officials coordinated medical screenings and charter flights for people leaving the ship. NPR's Miguel Macias reports.
24: The MV Hondius cruise ship arrived early Sunday at a seldom-used port in Tenerife, the largest island of the archipelago. It did not dock, and it will remain at a distance. Medical staff are evaluating passengers on board, who will then be transported in small groups to the port. From there to the airport, about 10 minutes away, where they will be flown to their countries of origin. Authorities are reporting none of the passengers are showing symptoms. The first group to disembark are 14 Spanish citizens who will be flown to Madrid. The complex operation involving the Spanish army and two national ministries has caused a political firestorm in Spain, with the central government taking measures to overrule the opposition of local authorities. Miguel Macias, NPR News, Seville, Spain.
23: Several Republican-led states in the South are moving towards changing their congressional maps. They hope to give Republicans the edge in midterm elections this fall. In South Carolina, lawmakers are considering a new map intended to give the Republicans all the state's seven seats in the House of Representatives, including the one now held by Democrat Jim Clyburn.
25: I'm going to run, irrespective of what the makeup of the district might be, because I believe that I have a record that is very acceptable to the South Carolina voter, and I have a good understanding of America's promise, and we'll run on that.
23: He was interviewed on CNN. Prices are up, but people are still spending for mom, $25 more than they did last year. The National Retail Federation projects total spending to reach a record $38 billion this Mother's Day. NPR's Amy Held has more on the story.
26: Per person planned spending is $284 on average. Mother's Day is the busiest day of the year for restaurants. Beyond brunch, there are cards and jewelry, but the top gift, three-quarters of shoppers say they're getting flowers. The thorn? Price. Up more than 7% in recent weeks. Hit by tariffs and fuel costs, many flowers are flown in, then moved in refrigerated trucks. To adapt, Eric Luoma, a florist in Scottsdale, Arizona, says he's getting creative with happy hour sales and partnering with local growers.
27: We're just trying to keep things affordable for our customers because we want to keep people buying flowers.
26: Sellers say they're looking to flourish in other ways, offering grab-and-go bouquets and smaller arrangements. Amy Held, NPR News.
23: This is NPR News in Washington. Search teams in Indonesia today found the bodies of two hikers missing since a volcano erupted Friday. They were buried under deep, densely packed volcanic material about 165 feet from the rim of the main crater. The body of a third hiker was located yesterday. They were among 20 hikers who set out to climb Mount Ukono in defiance of safety restrictions. In a world where you can gamble on almost anything, some like to bet on the time ice will break on an Alaskan river. scientists are paying attention to. As Shelby Herbert reports, the guessing game provides an important climate data point.
1: The Nenana Ice Classic clock stopped on Monday night when a tripod balanced on the river ice tipped over. The game signals the arrival of summer and has gone on for over a century. Alaskan climatologist Martin Stufer says that's why it's a valuable data point.
2: It's very seldom that you have a homogeneous, continuous, long-term climate series. We can see a tendency to earlier breakups.
1: Still, he says scientists can't use the data to predict river ice breakup down to the minute. Otherwise, he would have won at some point. For NPR News, I'm Shelby Herbert in Fairbanks.
23: Just in time for Mother's Day, the Social Security Administration has released the list of the most popular baby names in 2025. Olivia leads for the girls for the seventh year in a row. Charlotte is in second place, ending Emma's six-year run in that spot. She's now third. On the boys' side, Liam is number one, also for the seventh year in a row, followed by Noah and Oliver. I'm Nora Rahm, NPR News in Washington.
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21: Hey there, it's Stephen Dubner. We recently made a three-part series about an almost 300-year-old oratorio that still has a grip on a lot of people today, Handel's Messiah. During our reporting, we spent some time with the New York Philharmonic as they rehearsed and performed Messiah. One day, our producer, Zach Lipinski, heard about a future Philharmonic oratorio called The Wealth of Nations. You may recognize that title. It is a book published in 1776 by the Scotsman Adam Smith, who is widely seen as the father of modern economics, and some people consider The Wealth of Nations a sacred text of capitalism. This new Wealth of Nations oratorio was apparently inspired by Messiah, a musical story using artfully rearranged text from historical sources. Here is the weird thing. We once made a three-part series about Adam Smith, too. So hearing about an Adam Smith Wealth of Nations Messiah mashup felt like one of those moments where your AI feeds you something a little too spot on. This would be a world premiere conducted by the Venezuelan-born superstar Gustavo Dudamel, and the composer was named David Lang. Maybe you have heard of David Lang, but I hadn't, so I asked my HomePod to play some David Lang, and here's what came out. Just

0: Money is still so much more important than the flesh and blood of childhood, Debs writes. That was a little over 100 years ago. How well do you think that lesson has been learned and taught?
1: Well, I think the lesson that gold is God today has been learned very well.
0: That's not quite the lesson I was asking about.
1: Yeah, I gathered that.
0: Right, but the whole point of art is that the artist can see and express something that will lead other people to rethink it and change. I'm just curious, between Adam Smith and Eugene V. Debs and the billions of others who've come before us, how you feel we're doing as a civilization in thinking about taking care of each other and ourselves?
1: We could do better.
0: He said, comma, understatedly.
1: I think that that's the whole point, right? If we had actually paid attention to all the lessons we could have learned up to now, you know, all the music would be about love and dancing. And the fact that we still have other things to write about means we have a little farther to go.
0: Movement 13 is called Enough. For anyone who's ever been to a Passover Seder, they'll find themselves maybe singing Dayenu.
1: Dayenu, yeah.
0: If I could have a piece of bread, you write, when I need a piece of bread, it would be enough. If I could have a coat to wear, when I need a coat to wear, it would be enough. If I could have a place to rest my head, when I need a place to rest my head, it would be enough. There's no byline on that lyric. Is that from the mind of David Lang then?
1: Yeah, I just wrote that one. One thing that happens in this text and probably many economic texts is that we assume that everyone in the world participates equally and frictionlessly in any kind of formula of how systems interact. One thing that Adam Smith takes for granted is that everyone in the world is going to be part of this system and everyone has to follow these rules. So when he gives an example of the poorest person he can think of, he talks about the laborer who has a woolen coat. And I just thought, well, there actually are people who don't have a coat. Those people don't show up in this book. And so I was looking for a text in which I could find someone who is coatless. And I decided finally that I would write it myself.
0: Coming up after the break, David Lang's new composition finally moves into rehearsals.
1: I expect to be, well, I don't know. I don't know what I expect.
0: I'm Stephen Dubner. This is Freakonomics Radio. We'll be right back.
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6: President Trump says the U.S. is leading on AI and taking that message to China's leader, Xi Jinping.
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0: Coming up, our panelists sing Let's All Not Go to the Movies and our bluffed listener game. Call 1-888-WAIT-WAIT to play. We'll be back in a minute with War of Wait, Wait, Don't Tell Me from NPR.
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7: When I hear America singing this week, we celebrate Mother for Mother's Day. 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

0: like she had no more pupils in her eyes because mm-hmm. I scared them out or something. I don't know.
1: Scare the daylights. Now, let me ask you, Margie, have you heard daylights used in any other expressions? Because I think there were a few.
0: No, that's the only one I've ever heard.
2: And did she say scared the daylights or scared the living daylights?
0: I can't remember that she added living to it. I think it was that she scared the daylights out of me.
2: Mm, okay. I just wonder because I heard that expression a lot growing up, and it was always the living daylights out of you.
0: Oh, okay. Yeah, I probably heard people say it, but I don't remember my mom saying it that way.
2: Okay, well, it's really interesting that you mention Little Orphan Annie and her eyes, because there is an old meaning of daylights that actually means eyes. Those holes in your head where the daylight gets in. In the late 18th century, people would talk about someone's daylights being fixed on the ground. You know, they're just looking down at the ground, or somebody rolled their daylights because they were rolling their eyes. And there was an old expression that meant to darken somebody's daylights, and that's when you give them a black eye. You know, you punch them and you darken their daylights.
1: But there's another element to the darken their daylights, though, Martha. It's not just the black in their eyes, but to hit them in such a way that their eyes swell shut.
2: Sure.
1: Or sometimes even to knock them senseless. So there's another level there.
2: Yeah, the Classical Dictionary of the Vulgar Tongue from 1796 has an entry where it quotes somebody saying, plump his peepers or daylights, meaning give him a blow in the eyes. So you plump their peepers. But there's another layer to all of this that might be the explanation for scaring the daylights out of someone. And that is the idea that daylights could also mean somebody's essence, their insides, you know, just that light within, I guess, would be the way that you describe
1: it. So the inner soul, kind of the way that you can look at a living person or animal and tell they're alive, just there's something happening in the eyes.
2: Mm-hmm. Right. The eyes being the windows of the soul.
0: Yeah, that makes perfect sense.
2: Well, thank you so much for calling and sharing this.
0: Oh, I just love your show. I may call back because I have some other things I want to talk to you about, too.
1: Absolutely, 100%, Margie.
2: Oh, Margie, we wish
1: you well. You've been a delight. Thank you for sharing.
0: Oh, thank you for taking my call.
1: Yep. All right, be well.
0: Bye-bye.
1: Well, knock the daylights out of us with your language and linguistic questions, or tell us your puns and your riddles and your jokes. 877-929-9673. 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
2: If somebody's really pestering you, they're just going over the same thing again and again and again, there's a wonderful Armenian phrase that translates as, don't iron my head.
1: Oh, I think that's in other languages as well.
2: Probably.
1: Yeah, don't iron my head. Yeah. 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
2: Stay put. 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
2: You're listening to Away with Words, the show about language and how we use it. I'm Martha Barnett.
1: I'm Grant Barrett, and joining us is our quiz guy, John Chinesky, as he descends from a flying saucer. John, where were you?
10: You don't want to know. It was uncomfortable, and I don't want to talk about it.

0: fear of being proven wrong.
1: You suggest that a straightforward headline, "The Strait is closed," would register more powerfully. So I wonder, is that the key? Did we tell the story of COVID-19 wrong? Are we telling the story of this oil crisis wrong? And how do we tell it right?
0: I do think we told the story of COVID wrong. We failed to put the pieces together and I think really make audiences understand that something was happening in China in January. Looking back, I can't believe I didn't appreciate it more. Definitely failed to put it in the kind of binary terms that maybe would have broken through. Doing a binary headline demands putting something on the line, saying something declaratively. And again, with the Strait of Hormuz, you can't trust what the president's saying. It often seems as if information is being released in a deliberate attempt to time the markets.
1: And to push the markets.
0: Absolutely. And then you look at the Strait itself. I mean, is it open? Is it closed? Every day it seems uncertain. I mean, when we actually look at the facts, are ships going through the Strait? The number is much, much, much lower. That's closed. And yet there's just enough uncertainty that we don't feel comfortable as the media simply saying that.
1: Brian, thank you so much.
0: Thank you very much.
1: Brian Walsh is a senior editorial director at Vox.
2: Coming up, revisiting Hurricane Katrina and its aftermath as a public relations disaster for FEMA.
1: This is On the Media.
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2: This is On the Media. I'm Michael Loewinger.
1: And I'm Brooke Gladstone. On Thursday, a Trump-appointed panel released its long-awaited recommendations to overhaul the Federal Emergency Management Agency. The panel suggested that FEMA should respond to fewer disasters, putting more of a burden on states. But what happens when the next big disaster strikes and FEMA can't or won't be there for the people who need help? This is just the latest chapter in the agency's troubled relationship with the people it's supposed to serve, a story that Micah has been delving into in a new series we're calling American Emergency, The Movement to Kill FEMA. Episode 1 aired last week, and if you haven't heard it yet, you can go back and listen to the OTM podcast feed. In this week's episode, Micah revisits the disaster that probably did the most to erode FEMA's already dismal reputation. A quick note, there is a brief mention of suicide later in the hour. Okay, Micah, take it away.
2: Hours after Hurricane Katrina had passed through Louisiana, a man named Marty Bamunde stepped off of a Coast Guard helicopter. He had short gray hair, a FEMA lanyard around his neck, and a look of deep worry on his face. He had just surveyed the

0: everyone. This is Pat Mitchell-Worley, and coming up next time on Beale Street Caravan, we've got Mellotron Variations and Fat Possum recording artist Hunt Sales. That's all coming up next time on Beale Street Caravan.
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2: China holds huge economic and strategic leverage over the U.S. That's because the country largely controls global access to critical minerals, minerals that the U.S. military cannot function without.
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4: Hey there, welcome to Livewire. I'm your host, Luke Burbank. This week on the show, travel icon Rick Steves talks about his latest book, On the Hippie Trail, which details the trip that he took when he was a part-time piano teacher that really cemented his love of travel. We're also going to find out where in the world he hasn't been, which honestly is a pretty short list of places. Then we're going to hear some music from the Lullaby Project and Stephanie Schneiderman, along with members of the Oregon Symphony. They've got a piece of music written in collaboration with an incarcerated mother dedicated to her daughter. It is really beautiful. You know, this week on the show, we are going to be talking to our guests about some pretty life-changing experiences. Look, I don't know if this episode of Livewire is going to change your life, but I can tell you it is going to make your day a little brighter. That much I can guarantee. So stick around. We've got Livewire coming your way right after this.
5: Live from NPR News in Washington, I'm Janine Herbst. President Trump today called the Iranian response to the latest U.S. proposal to end the war in the Mideast totally unacceptable, without giving details. Earlier, Iran responded to the U.S. proposal via Pakistan, which is mediating. It's not clear what Tehran thought of the U.S. plan, though. NPR's Deepa Shivaram reports the war is largely unpopular in the U.S.
6: A majority of Americans did not support U.S. actions in Iran from the beginning of this war. But among Republicans, there was pretty overwhelming support for Trump and what the U.S. military was doing in Iran. Now, 10 weeks into the war, though, the outlook has worsened a bit for Trump. Week after week, there's polling that comes out that shows that there's this cave in support among Republicans who support Trump. A recent poll from Marist shows that a majority of Republicans do still support Trump's approach in Iran, but 22% disapprove. And that's up from 15% in March.
5: NPR's Deepa Shivaram reporting. As gas prices rise amid the war in Iran, they're now at $4.52 a gallon on average nationwide today, according to AAA. Energy Secretary Chris Wright says the administration is considering temporarily suspending the federal gas tax to help struggling Americans.
7: All measures that can be taken to lower the price of at the pump and lower the prices for Americans, this administration is in support of.
5: Speaking there on NBC's Meet the Press, but he says he can't make predictions about gas or oil prices. The current federal gas tax is around 18 cents a gallon, and states rely on the money for infrastructure projects. Republican states are divided on whether it's a good move or not. Georgia Governor Brian Kemp enacted a 60-day suspension, but other states say it will provide little relief for prices at the pump. Rice says ending the blockade at the Strait of Hormuz will bring oil prices down, but economists say that would take months. As AI expands quickly, Florida's Governor Ron DeSantis signed a bill requiring data centers to shoulder the cost of electricity use. Catherine Welch has more.
8: The new law bans data centers from shifting the cost of electricity to the public and instead pay their own costs. It also allows local water management districts to deny permits to large-scale data centers if the water needs are harmful to the local area or already prohibited by local zoning and planning regulations. And it keeps land regulations in the hands of local governments. The new law is part of DeSantis's push to regulate AI in Florida. The law does allow local governments and tech companies to enter into confidential agreements that keep proposals from the public for 12 months. For NPR News, I'm Catherine Welch in Orlando.
5: This as officials around the country are working to regulate it. You're listening to NPR News from Washington. The Pentagon says the remains of one of the U.S. Army soldiers who went missing during military exercises in Morocco a week ago has been recovered. 27-year-old First Lieutenant Kendrick Lamont Key Jr. He and another soldier fell off a cliff during a recreational hike in Morocco, and the search for the other soldier continues. The two were reported missing near the Captra training area, characterized by mountains, desert, and semi-desert plains on May 2nd, after participating in African Lion. That's the annual multinational military exercises that are held in Morocco. Search and rescue efforts are underway in the eastern part of Indonesia after a volcano erupted. Naina Rao has more from Jakarta.
9: A rescue mission is underway following a deadly volcanic eruption at Mount Dukono in Indonesia's Halmahera Island. A joint task force comprising Indonesia's National Search and Rescue Agency, the military, and local police responded to the emergency after 20 hikers were caught in the eruption. While 17 individuals were rescued safely, the disaster resulted in 3 confirmed deaths, including 1 Indonesian woman and 2 Singaporean nationals. Military officials have directed additional troops to the volcano's summit to assist in recovering the remains of the foreign hikers. For NPR News, I'm Naina Rao in Jakarta.
5: U.S. futures contracts are trading lower at this hour. All 3 major indices are down around 0.2%. I'm Janine Herbst, NPR News in Washington.
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4: We have got a jam-packed edition of Livewire for you this week. Regular listeners to the show probably know a couple of things, and that is, we do read the news, and we do usually have to give ourselves an eye bath after doing that.
13: Yes.
4: Because it's brutal. But also, what they know is that we have found that there are at least each week, Elena, 2 good news stories that happen in the world. Sometimes it's exactly 2.
13: Yes.
4: And we search for those, and we bring them to you in a little segment we like to call The Best News We Heard All Week. All right, Elena Passarello, what is the best news you heard all week?
13: I worked really hard on this. I felt like you needed me to come up with something real good for you, Luke Burbank.
4: I did. I'm having a week.
13: Let's start with a question. Did you go to your college graduation? No.
4: I did not.
13: Okay, so do you know who the commencement speaker was?
4: No, but I know the guy from the Tim Allen show, the Tool Time guy.
13: Yeah. The other guy, the guy with the beard?
4: The other guy. I think he might have been the speaker.
13: That's good. That's pretty good.
4: Yeah.
13: Well, the University of Maryland does have you beat.
4: Okay.
13: They have just announced who their 2025 commencement speaker is going to be. And do you know who it is?
4: I don't.
13: It is, I'll give you a hint. He's green. And it's not easy being him.
4: Kermit the Frog?
13: Kermit the mother trucking frog. is delivering the commencement address at the University of Maryland, who I believe are the Terrapins.
4: Which
13: is a form of, it's another kind of, they're reptiles.
4: Yes.
13: Whatever. The reason for this, other than the fact that everybody wants Kermit the Frog to deliver every address ever, is because Jim Henson graduated from the University of Maryland with a degree in home economics.
4: Okay.
13: In 1960, and I think his legacy is very deeply felt. Apparently, Kermit the Frog gave a dean's lecture there a couple of years ago.
4: Okay.
13: So they're just, like, inviting him back.
4: They already had the special podium built that you could hide a puppeteer in. They were like, let's get our money's worth.
13: What?
4: Oh, yeah, I'm sorry.
13: What?
4: Nothing. No.
13: I'm just going to ignore that comment.
4: Yeah.
13: And when asked about why he decided to agree, Kermit the Frog, who is a real living frog, said...
4: Yes.
13: If a few encouraging words from a frog can help the class of 2025 leap into the world and make it a better place, then I'll be there. I know. Isn't that great? It's great. It's good. Good news. But so it had me thinking. I think Kermit Frog is one of the best Muppets to do this job, but which Muppet would be the worst?
4: Animal.
13: I think the worst one would be Beaker.
4: Oh. Well, let's be honest. They defunded Beaker like 2 weeks ago.
13: Yeah.
4: There's no...
13: Where's another?
4: He's not even allowed anywhere near the campus anymore for practicing science. The best news that I heard this week, Elena, it was kind of what I needed to hear as a guy who is approaching 50, or approaching middle age, or maybe I'm already there. And it involves a town in Japan called Kawara. It's about 10,000 people. And... the town of Kawara has this trading card mania that's going on there. All of the kids are obsessed over these trading cards. They're buying them, they're collecting them, they're trading them. They don't feature, though, like baseball players or Pokemon or anything. They feature real middle-aged guys from the town. This is a set of 47 playing cards of guys who are middle-aged and elderly in the town of Kawara. And the kids are going crazy for these.
13: Yeah!
4: It was started by a woman who runs a community center there. And, you know, one of the things in Japan that's been noted is that you have, a lot of folks who might be older and you don't have a lot of younger folks. And there's a pretty wide, sort of distance between those two groups. And so this woman thought this would be a way to get some of the younger people thinking about some of the more senior folks in the town.
13: To collect them.
4: So. Yeah, to collect them. Well, yeah. You know, and so she thought, we'll have these cards. This will just be a way for the kids to identify these different, middle and older age people. The kids, though, figured out a way to make the cards fight each other. Like Pokemon. So, like, one of the real guys from this town is a retired fire brigade chief, and he can strike opponents for 200 fire damage. There's another guy on there who's a local electrician. He also has the ability to do damage with his electricity.
13: Oh, nice.
4: The kids are fighting the cards against each other. These guys are becoming celebrities. There's a guy who's named the Soba Master, Mr. Takashita. He's an 81-year-old soba noodle maker.
13: Yeah.
4: There's Mr. Fuji, a 67-year-old former prison guard turned community volunteer whose card is so sought after, kids are approaching him on the streets to get him to autograph the cards.
13: This is so cool.
4: It's really heartwarming. And I've been through all 47 of these cards. None of them are a middle-aged public radio host.
13: Oh, no.
4: Who can defeat the firefighter by staging a public radio pledge drive.
13: Yeah, like,
4: and putting them to sleep.
13: What about like nunchucks, but it's tote bags?
4: Something.
13: You know.
4: I feel like this is a good start. They need to integrate in some things from my life into it. But all in all, it's a really cute story. The participation in this community center by youth in this town has more than doubled.
13: Ugh.
4: Because of these trading cards, so...
13: That's fabulous.
4: Absolutely. The middle-aged and elderly folks in Japan getting their due in this town, that, my friends, is the best news I heard this week. Yeah. All right, let's get our first guest out here. Since 1973, he's spent a minimum
14: of 4 months every year exploring Europe on a mission to learn one thing. How does the metric system work? He's still trying to solve that. But in the meantime, he's also helped hundreds of thousands of people travel to Europe in ways that are fun, affordable, and culturally broadening, not to mention the millions of viewers to his public television shows and listeners to his radio show, plus readers of his travel books, the latest of which is the story of his time on the so-called hippie trail from Istanbul to Kathmandu in the 1970s, which launched his lifelong love of travel. Please welcome Rick Steves to LiveWire.

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1: I'm still trying to figure out how tall I am in metric.
0: You know, you and I were chatting backstage, and you were talking about the kind of celebrity that you enjoy, which is either people have no idea who you are, or they are obsessed with you and your work. And I think we have encountered door number two here at Benaroya Hall.
2: Whoa! Yeah.
0: What do you think it is about your TV show and your writing and all the stuff you do that causes such a fervent response from your fans?
1: A lot of times I think people have a great trip and they just want to thank somebody for it. I get thanked for Malta, and I've never been there. You know, somebody comes up out of the blue, I've never seen him before, and they go, "We had the greatest time in Malta. Thank you so much." So what am I supposed to tell them? I just say, "You're welcome." You know?
0: I really enjoyed this book of yours, On the Hippie Trail. I was also reading it while traveling, not in the manner that you do in the book, which is pretty Spartan. But it was just such a fun book to be traveling with and reading and thinking about travel. I'm curious if you could take me back to when you wrote this, although I guess at the time you didn't realize you were writing a book. You were not a famous TV host. You were a recent college grad piano teacher who was going from, it was Istanbul to Kathmandu. What were you doing on this trip?
1: Well, first of all, this is my newest book, but it's also my oldest book. I wrote it when I was one-third the age I am now. I was 23, and I had been to Europe several times, and I just wanted something more. And I whispered into my friend's ear, "Go east, young man," you know. And we both got together, me and my travel buddy, Gene, and we headed east from Istanbul to Kathmandu, and that was the ultimate road trip back then in the 60s and 70s. The Beatles were hanging out with the Maharishi and Yogi, you know. And it was just like the ultimate trip.

0: And then during COVID, I got a chance to do some things I didn't have time to normally. And reading that journal was like, it was like an anthropological dig into a 23-year-old version of myself that I had mostly forgotten about. And it was so cool to be able to look at that and see it as this coming-of-age trip as kind of the compost pile of experiences from where I would grow out of as a travel teacher.
1: Because it was, you know, a lot of time on buses and in a lot of kind of, you know, overnight situations in places that were pretty Spartan. Did you have moments on that trip where you thought, maybe I've bitten off more than I can chew, or maybe I'm not really cut out for this sort of life?
0: Well, it was a long, long, long road. And when you leave Istanbul heading east in 1978... there's no internet, you know, you've got some traveler's checks in your money belt, no parents to bail you out. It occurred to me when I headed east from Istanbul, there's not a soul between here and Seattle that even knows I exist. Mm. And I didn't know anybody between there and Seattle. And we were going that way, and there was no information back then. Now we have too much information almost, but back then it was tough to get information. So, you know, we didn't know where we were going to be tonight or anything like that. We are naive, relatively wealthy, American, easy targets for all the con artists along the way. And on the hippie trail, it was said, everybody knew there was two kinds of travelers, those who knew they had worms and those who didn't know they had worms. And we kept going deeper and deeper behind the dark side of the moon, basically. Yeah. And we kept thinking, in one way, it was like a fantasy, and in the other way, it was just miserable. And we thought, it's not too late to turn around and go back to Santorini, where all the kids were having a great time at the youth hostel. And we got farther and farther away, and we kept thinking, in 4 days of hard travel, we could be back in the Greek Isles. But we kept going, and then we finally got to Afghanistan, and we realized, this is why we're here. It really got magic. We reached the point of no return, and then we crossed into India, and it was one of the great high-five moments of my life, just to cross that border and do high-five with my buddy. And then we went to the end of the hippie rainbow, Kathmandu. And you got to read the book to know what's happened in Kathmandu.
1: 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In fact, legally, we have to take a break. This is Livewire from PRX. We're at Ben Arroyo Hall in Seattle this week talking to Rick Steves about his book on the hippie trail, Istanbul to Kathmandu and the Making of a Travel Writer. Quick break, and then we'll be back with much more Livewire in just a moment.

And now for something completely different. Bring out your dead, or, you know, maybe just some friends, and join Waco Movie Club for Monty Python and the Holy Grail. A gloriously absurd quest packed with killer rabbits, questionable shrubbery, and arguments about swallows. 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Expect plenty of laughs, lively conversation, and at least one person insisting it's just a flesh wound. Baylor University professor Greg Gerls leads the discussion, so get ready to dive in, quote until your heart's content, and maybe even defend your honour as a knight who says Details for this gathering of Waco Movie Club can be found under the station events page at kwbu.org.

0: Hey, welcome back to Live Wire from PRX. We're in Seattle at the Nordstrom Recital Hall at Ben Arroyo, and we're talking to Rick Steves about his latest book, On the Hippie Trail. One of my favorite things about this book are the photographs that you took. I mean, they're just so vivid. Yes. And I mean, they just depict these places that many of us maybe will never go to. But also, you had to ration your photographs. Was 10 photographs a day, that was the amount of film you could carry?
1: Well, it's hard to even conceptualize that now. I mean, younger people don't realize that there was a day when it was an actual physical thing. You have 36 frames in a canister of film, and you're on the road, and you've got a dozen canisters, and that's 20% of your luggage. You know, it's a... It's

0: It's a headache to carry that around. And you figure out, we got about 10 or 12 shots a day. And if you're overshooting it, you're going to run out. So you have to be careful. And then you don't know if it's going to turn out until you get home.
1: Yeah.
0: So you bring it home and you send it down. There's only one address I remember in my whole world from the 1970s, and that was Page Mill Road, Palo Alto, where we sent our Kodak film, you know? and then, it, you know, it came back, and either it was a celebration or a sad day, because all of your memories are dark. Or, in this case, they turned out just great. But, yeah, that was the last year you could do the hippie trail, because the next year the Shah was overthrown, and Khomeini came in and turned Iran into a theocracy. And the next year the Soviet Union invaded Afghanistan and turned that into a war zone. And I happened to have this weird condition where I wrote everything down in this journal so diligently, and I happened to have filmed it. And I'm no great photographer, but I put a lot of effort into it. I had a wonderful Pentax K1000, and the photos are just beautiful. And then to put it all together, discovered it during COVID when I had some time to read it, and it made sense to write the book. It was quite a surprise, because I didn't even know it was part of me, and now it is. So,
1: what about the sort of current state of photography while traveling? Because you do so much traveling, and you're in so many places where there's got to be throngs of people with their camera phones and things. Mm-hmm. Like, how does that impact? And is there an etiquette piece of that you would like to encourage people around, just phone usage as a camera?
0: Well, any travel teacher, any tour guide, anybody that really cares about being in the moment in their travels understands what a problem it is for all of us to be so focused on our screens. And everything can translate, it can measure, it can identify, it can photograph, it can tell you your altitude, everything. And as a tour guide, I really find that this is a problem for people trying to have those magic moments. That's what we have when we're on the road, is magic moments. And what I do as a tour guide, for example, recently I was in Portugal with a group.
1: Just slap the phone out of their hand?
0: Throw the camera down. No, but if everybody's... you got a great musical entertainment for your dinner, and everybody's crawling over everybody just taking photographs, and I just say, wait a minute, we're going to all take photographs on one song, and then you're going to put your cameras away, and out of respect to the musicians, and so that you can really appreciate this, we're going to be in the moment. So we have to, as travelers, be in the moment more, and that means no screen.
1: Mm. Can we be in the moment?
2: Yeah, totally.
1: Can we be in the moment in places where they know that we are, in fact, from America? Because that seems dicey right now. What's your advice to folks that are looking, they're excited to be traveling abroad, but they're also operating under the weight of our, let's just say, reputation?
0: Mm. Well, I was just in Istanbul a week ago and Rome 2 or 3 weeks ago, and I was tuned into that because this is an understandable concern.
1: Yeah.
0: It is, you know, I always say the mark of a good traveler is how many people do you meet, not how much do you check off of your bucket list. And those people experiences will really carbonate the trip. And we Americans need to make a point to travel in a way where we're accessible. We should assume we're interesting. And in the last month...
1: I mean, whole career is built on that.
0: Well, we just got more interesting on the road because of what's been happening in our country.
1: Well, okay, I see.
0: And I would say there's... A lot of people are worried, do I want to go to Europe? Everybody's going to be mad at us. Well, they're not mad at us. They may be mad at our government, and that's happened before. It comes and goes, you know. It's great when we travel because they get to better understand us and we get to better understand them. I always think if everybody had to travel before they could vote, we would not be in this jam right now.
1: We only have 8 more minutes with Rick, please. We can't waste it with this ballyhoo. You know, something I was struck by in this book on the hippie trail, and you sort of alluded to it earlier, was that you and your travel partner were very far beyond the bounds of Western society and of kind of a part of the world where you could easily pick up a phone and call for help, and you're going through these places that became very sort of politically chaotic in the years after, and yet I get the sense that you didn't feel unsafe. And you and I were talking this week off air, and you talked about the difference between saying bon voyage to people and saying safe travels.
0: Yeah. Mm-hmm. Don't we miss the days when you said bon voyage? I mean, that was a positive thing. And now they say have a safe trip. And it just reminds me, as a society, we are riddled with fear. I never really thought much about Franklin Delano Roosevelt saying the only thing we have to fear is fear itself. But he was pretty wise, because fear, that's what makes us susceptible if people want to capitalize on our fear and do bad things with our society. And I find that fear is for people who don't get out very much. And the flip side of fear is understanding, and we gain understanding when we travel. And I just feel like it's so important that we get away from our home and look at it from a distance. We learn more about ourselves and our home and our country when we leave it and look at it from afar. I love the idea that Muhammad said, "Don't tell me how educated you are, tell me how much you've traveled." And me as a travel teacher, the whole idea is to not avoid culture shock, but to embrace it, to see it as a constructive thing, the growing pains of a broadening perspective. Mm-hmm. And if we're all so afraid that we just barricade ourselves behind walls, we'll never get to know the other 96% of humanity. So the irony is people want to be safe by building walls and staying home. And I think that's the best prescription for being not safe in the future. Yeah. We need to get out.
1: Thirty more seconds, we lost people. When I've been telling folks that I'm going to get a chance to interview you, something that has come up is people said, "Oh, how's his health? I know that you had been through cancer. Oh, how is your health right now?"
0: I am very thankful. Last July or something, I was diagnosed with prostate cancer. I was a typical guy my age that's, pretty together and always trying to be healthy and just stupid about my family's cancer history. But I checked my blood, PSA through the ceiling, had my prostate removed, and it's a very powerful personal and emotional and spiritual experience to go through that, and got my blood test, and I am cancer-free, so I'm very thankful.
1: Excellent. That one you're allowed to clap for, okay? Well, I don't want to be sort of corny, but I'm wondering if going through that has impacted what your experience is with travel. To be somewhere on the other side of this diagnosis and to look at something and to think, boy, if stuff had gone differently, I might not be in the position to do this. Has it in any way reinvigorated your relationship with seeing the world?
0: You know, there's certain things that do make things twinkle or make things come into focus or saturate the colors, you know? And I'm kind of looking for that when I'm making a TV show. What makes things twinkle? And when you've had this brush with cancer or when you've gone through a pandemic or any number of things, all of a sudden you realize how fragile and beautiful the environment is. And all of a sudden you realize how important good governance is. And you realize the importance of community and how community does not happen with people doing more than their share to contribute to it. And we can't have a win-lose approach to problems. Going forward, we need a win-win approach to problems because we're all in this together.
1: Yeah. I was going to ask you, you probably get asked this a lot, but I was going to ask you if there's somewhere in the world that you haven't been that you want to, but I now know you haven't been to Malta, and I'm wondering, did something happen? Are you on bad terms with the government there? Why have you not been to Malta yet?
0: There are so many places I have not been, and people think that all I do is travel, but all I do is work on my books that cover Europe. So, you know, my favorite places would be Sri Lanka or India or Indonesia or Japan. I love traveling there, but for the last 20 or 30 years, I've just been focused on Europe. It's an exciting responsibility to have books covering these places and thousands of people saying, what are we going to do for dinner tonight? Where are we going to take the kids down to the beach or all that? So I just love that responsibility. So if somebody gave me a luxurious, all-expenses-paid 10-day trip to Fiji or a safari or something that I'd love to do, my first thought would be 10 days. I really need those 10 days to update my Sicily book, you know? So complaining about it. I just love my work. I found my niche, and it's very gratifying to be able to help Americans travel. I work with 100 people up in Edmonds, and our mission is to equip and inspire Americans to venture beyond Orlando.
2: Thank you.
1: Well, there goes our Orlando station. Yeah. That was...
0: I lost Orlando a long time ago with my show.
1: This is LiveWire Radio, formerly on in Orlando, but still... Still on in a lot of places. We're talking to Rick Steves about his new book, On the Hippie Trail. Now, Rick, you, of course, have guided millions of folks through Europe over the years. But as this latest book kind of shows, you were not always the savvy traveler, which got us wondering if you were ever guilty of some of the classic tourist blunders or faux pas. That means blunder in French. So we wanted to ask you about some travel transgressions to see if you have maybe committed them. This is a little exercise we're calling Rick Steves' Never Have I Ever. Very contemplative game we're about to play. Okay. Rick, we're wondering if you've done any of the following. Have you ever bought souvenirs for someone once you were already home?
2: No.
1: What is your souvenir sort of policy? Because you travel so much that if it became the expectation mm-hmm. with people in your life that you were going to bring something home, I mean, that would be its whole yeah. own... probably a responsibility, right?
0: I bought most of the souvenirs you can buy after the first five or six trips, and that was 30 trips ago. So right. now I just, the thought of a souvenir, a physical souvenir, makes almost no sense to me. but photographs and memories, writing a journal is like netting butterflies. Hmm. And you just catch all these butterflies and you write them down, these little magic moments that you'll forever enjoy. But souvenirs... Yeah, I used to bring home, after I finished all the tacky normal things that you'd buy, I started to bring home taxidermy, stuffed animals from different places. And it never went over well with girls that I was dating. So so they're deep in a box somewhere, all my taxidermy.
1: Aww. Yeah.
0: But I just don't do souvenirs. But when you read the Hippie Trail book, yeah. I was... fixated on souvenirs and bargaining. You know, is fun.
1: Getting these like fantastic outfits that you were like negotiating on for days on end and stuff, right? All right, Rick Steves, have you ever peed in a bottle while in transit?
0: That's page 47 in this book. I wonder if it is. Yeah, that's the country. It was on the way to Iran. Yeah,
1: yeah. So that's a yes.
0: I could write a whole essay about peeing in places other than toilets.
1: Yeah.
0: I'll tell you one thing. On the airplane in India back then, mm-hmm. I had forgotten about this until I actually read the journal, but I went to the... It's an old prop propeller plane, and I went back to the toilet, and I was just mesmerized by you could see the farmland right through the toilet. And I was just... I couldn't stop looking at through the toilet... Wow. The monsoon-soaked farmland. And then I thought, and now I'm going to fertilize.
1: The producers and I were debating backstage whether or not to ask if you had ever been in the Mile High Club, but I think that's more upsetting. have you ever, Rick Steves, pretended not to understand a language to avoid getting in trouble with the authorities?
0: Many, many times. That's 101 for...
1: That's a move.
0: For slumming around Europe in the old days, yeah. You would buy a ticket halfway to your destination, and you would accidentally miss the stop, and the conductor would say... You're supposed to get off back there, and you would just not know, and you'd be traumatized, and then ultimately he would kick you off in the city that you wanted to be in.
1: All right, Rick Steves, have you ever hopped a train, as in like climbed into sort of I don't know if we use this term anymore, but let's just say ridden the rails, hobo style?
0: Well, I've never done it hobo style, but I've done it cheap student style, which is. Just get on a train with an expired rail pass or something like that.
1: Yeah. And just kind of try to keep...
0: Well, when you're on a train, and I haven't done this for a few years, but there's conductors that are coming this way. There's one here, and they're coming like this. And you're trying to be right in the middle.
1: For the radio listeners, his hands are getting closer and closer together.
0: And you're hoping that to get to your next stop before
1: I see
0: you run out of space. And that's thrilling, you know.
1: Yeah. I've been on a train before. This was just on the East Coast of the U.S., but where they didn't come by and check my ticket, and I was so disappointed I had paid.
2: Yeah.
1: I felt like, what was that for? But
0: but Europe has evolved to the point now where they don't hardly check for public transit in a lot of countries, and everybody pays. They've got, it's government subsidized, and Germans have these passes where for a few bucks you can go anywhere in the whole country by train or by bus or by trolley, and it's a beautiful thing to be able to, it's like swinging from vine to vine, I always think, you know, just around Germany.
1: All right, last question, Rick Steves from Never Have I Ever. Have you ever eaten at a McDonald's in a foreign country, even though there was something local available right next door?
0: I've eaten at a McDonald's, I will admit, because when I was on a real tight budget, it was located where you'd get a great view for the cost of a Coca-Cola, and you're sitting right next to these fancy...
1: That's not eating if you just got a Coca-Cola.
0: Yeah, there's a McDonald's on the Champs-Élysées in France, which has beautiful wicker chairs, and they don't have golden arches. They have subdued white arches, you know? and that's the thing. And then as a tour guide, I have camped out in the very back of a McDonald's, assuming none of my travelers on the tour bus would come back there because I told them not to go there.
1: Rick Steves hiding in plain sight. I love it. The book is On the Hippie Trail. He's Rick Steves. Thank you so much for coming on LiveWire. That was Rick Steves right here on LiveWire. His latest book, On the Hippie Trail, is available to read right now. Hey there, LiveWire listeners. It's Luke. Letting you know that we are going to be back at the Alberta Rose Theater in Portland, Oregon on May 14th. Podcaster Sarah Marshall of the You're Wrong About podcast will be there. Now, she's got a new series. It's all about satanic panic, something I grew up with and in. Plus, we're going to have the author Camille Dungy stopping by. She's got a new collection of poetry, which is her first in nearly a decade. Then humorist and writer Angela Nissel on her latest memoir, and some music from jazz performer Casa Overall. You can get your tickets right now at livewireradio.org, and we'll see you on May 14th. This is LiveWire. I'm Luke Burbank here with Elena Passarello. Of course, each week on the show, we like to ask the LiveWire audience a question. And this week, we were inspired by Rick Steves' many adventures around the world. So what did we ask the audience, Elena?
2: Oh, this is going to be so good. We asked them to tell us the most unexpected thing that has happened while they were traveling.
1: All right, let's get into it. We actually recorded real audience members at a recent edition of LiveWire. Here is what they said. This person wanted to remain anonymous, Elena, which usually means...
2: it's going to be good.
1: It's generally a good story.
3: I'd bought all this sugar in Mexico when we were running around Mexico on this bus, and the Federales got on, and I just kind of freaked out and said... I'm American and it's sugar.
1: How much sugar do you need to buy while in Mexico?
2: Yeah. Are we doing some baking when we get back
1: seriously.
2: To the Airbnb?
1: I mean, you're kind of asking to get hassled.
2: Yeah.
1: Carrying around a white powder.
2: Methinks the lady doth protest too much.
1: Yeah, exactly. All right, here's what Dan said happened to him once when traveling, and it was a big surprise.
4: We're in the Czech Republic, and we're on a 4-hour bus. And about 1 hour in, I had to use the bathroom badly. And the guy was like an old Soviet type, wouldn't stop the bus. And so we, like 3 hours later, we got to a stop that actually had like a visitor center maybe. And there was a restroom, and I bolted to the restroom, and I just made it. So now every once in a while, we'll say to each other, oh, I had a Czech Republic moment.
3: Yes.
2: The poor Czech Republic.
5: I don't know how that person, 3.5 hours, he said, I don't know how in the world he was able to hold it for that long. What I think is illuminating about that is the number one reason to be in a relationship, really, is so you have inside jokes like mm-hmm. that.
2: Totally.
5: You know?
2: Yeah.
5: Just like a shorthand, when you said, I'm having a Czech Republic moment, the other person knows exactly what's going on for you.
2: Yes. Yeah. That and charades. Like, nobody is better mm-hmm. at charades than somebody that you've been with for 17 years.
5: Exactly. All right. Here's what Maddie had happened to them when they were traveling, and it was, well, let's just say surprising.
6: When I was in France a couple years ago, we were in a little garden maze, hedge maze, and we came around the corner and there was a person of the evening entertaining somebody around the corner, and that was an unexpected thing to find at the Louvre.
2: At the Louvre. Okay. A little love at the Louvre.
5: Yeah, exactly. That's high class.
2: That's true. That's. The
5: I think I'm going to forever use the term person of the evening going forward.
2: Yes. I liked the euphemism. So very, yes. very delicately handled by Maddie there.
5: Exactly. So those are some unexpected travel stories from our listeners. Thank you to everyone who was brave enough to respond to our question. Our musical guests this week are part of a special collaboration between the Oregon Symphony and the nonprofit organization Path Home. And here's what they do. It's so cool, Elena. They bring together professional singer-songwriters with parents who are experiencing homelessness. And through the collaboration, the participants work with symphony musicians to create personal lullabies for their children. Stephanie Schneiderman of the Lullaby Project joined us on stage at the Patricia Reeser Center for the Arts in Beaverton, Oregon, to talk about the project. Take a listen. Welcome to LiveWire.
7: Hello. Thank you.
5: This is such an amazing project. Can you tell me kind of how it came to Portland and sort of what the response was?
7: Absolutely. It started at Carnegie Hall's Wiles Music Institute, and they have about 60 partners internationally. So Oregon Symphony brought it to Portland about 7 years ago, and they partner with Path Home Family Shelter, and now, as a new addition, Family Preservation, which connects us with incarcerated moms.
5: What's the process like? Where does the idea start? Just take me through how one of these songs kind of comes to be.
7: Absolutely. So the main purpose behind Lullaby Project, I kind of think, is two things. One is to amplify the parent-child bond. And, you know, music is the most natural way to bond with your kid. And the second thing is to empower the parent in a situation that's probably feeling powerless. Yeah. And so one of the first things we do is we, you know, they get to make every choice along the way. A lot of times I've done this over the years now, 7 years, I've been part of Lullaby Project since its inception with Oregon Symphony. And so I've written many songs with many parents, mostly moms, a couple of dads. And I'll always ask them, so how do you want to start? Like, what feels most comfortable to you? Do you want to write a letter to your kids? Do you want to write down some thoughts? Or do you want to just talk? And all write it all down. And most of the time, that's what they choose. And so for the first 20 minutes, it's this really nice connection where they're sharing their story, their hardships, their love for their kids, stories about their kids, stories about their own upbringing. And I just like scribble as fast as I possibly can. And then I'll reflect it back to them. And, you know, when I recently did this with a wonderful mom that I had the honor of working with named Lacey in at Coffee Creek, a lot of the things that she said, they were so, it was already so poetic because she naturally, I think that happens. And so when she was first talking about her son, she has two kids, she was talking about her son and she said, you know, his breath is my breath and his smile is my smile. And every tear we cry together, I was like, just keep going. That's so good. Yeah. And when I reflected it back to her at the end, I said, is there anything that's missing? Like, is there any message here that you want to add on? And she said, I want my kids to know their power. And we put that in there. That's one of the lyrics. We'll teach you to know your power. And it was an emotional moment where she said, if I knew my power, my potential, my life would be different. And so it's just such an honor to be in the position of like taking the medium of songwriting and recording and being a musician for all these years, all these decades, and then using it to have somebody else like voice from their sense of melody. And a lot of times we'll find melody just through speech, our natural rhythm, our natural, you know, melody is comprised of two things. It's comprised of rhythm and it's comprised of just a pitch. And so we just follow the natural melody and that becomes the song. And so I think it's like helping a family create a family heirloom.
5: What's it like when the song is then performed for the parent and if the children are old enough to kind of understand what's going on, like that moment of the song being presented? I mean, there can't be a dry eye in the house,
7: it's
5: right?
7: It's just mind-blowing and always really emotional. And oftentimes there will be some moms that want to sing it on their own, meaning that they want to record it with the symphony, and, you know, backing them up. And it's really just kind of elevates the whole experience for them. And so their kids feel like swept up in this exciting opportunity and they see their parent in a powerful place. And then I think it becomes like their anthem. I mean, I don't think that's an overstatement. It's really cool.
5: That was Stephanie Schneiderman with the Lullaby Project here on Livewire, recorded live at the Patricia Reeser Center for the Arts in Beaverton, Oregon. We are going to take a very short break, but do not go anywhere. When we come back, Stephanie and the Lullaby Project will perform a beautiful piece of music that they wrote in collaboration with an incarcerated mother. Stick around, more Livewire coming up.
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9: Sylvia's mother says Sylvia's busy, too busy to come to the phone.
5: Welcome back to Livewire from PRX. I'm Luke Burbank here with Elena Passarello. Okay, it is that time again in the show where we like to play a little station location identification examination. If you are unfamiliar, this is where I quiz Elena, our announcer, on a place in America where Livewire is on the radio. She has to guess where that place might be based on these clues. Elena, are you ready?
2: Yes, ready but not confident because I feel like the hamlets have been getting smaller and smaller recently. So
5: I believe your suspicions are correct. It's known as a resort waterfront community on the north shore of Little Traverse Bay. It's also home to the deepest freshwater harbor in the Great Lakes.
2: Well, I would first say that it was Traverse City, but that doesn't sound right because it'd be too easy. So it's got to be one of the other little towns up there.
5: Yes, it is. How about this? A notable part about this town's history is that there was some hardcore clubbing that was going on during the Prohibition era. There was a place there called Club Manitow, which was an infamous Midwest summer resort nightclub casino that existed from 1929 to 1952. Does that narrow it down for you?
2: Yes. I've narrowed it down to two places. Do I get credit if it's one of the two?
5: Hugely.
2: Okay, it's either Petoskey, Michigan or Harbor Springs, Michigan.
5: It's Harbor Springs, Michigan, Elena, where we're on WHBPFM. How do you know from Harbor Springs, Michigan?
2: Used to vacation in Petoskey. I just couldn't remember which one was north of the other.
5: That is absolutely incredible. Shout out to everybody tuning in Harbor Springs, Michigan.
2: Woohoo!
5: This is Livewire from PRX. All right, before we get to this week's musical performance from the Lullaby Project, a little preview of what we are doing on the show next week. Avery Trufelman is going to stop by. Avery hosts one of my very favorite podcasts in the world. It's called Articles of Interest. It is a show that is kind of ostensibly about clothing and fashion and what we wear, but it is about so much more than that. Plus, we're going to get some music from the truly delightful Brazilian by way of Portland, Oregon duo Johnny Franco and his real brother Dom. They really are brothers. They write beautiful songs. They've also got this kind of old-timey radio sense that they bring to the show, which I'm excited for you to all get to hear. So make sure you tune in for next week's episode of Livewire. All right, before the break, we were talking to Stephanie Schneiderman of the Lullaby Project, which is an organization that collaborates with parents, some of whom are incarcerated, some who are experiencing homelessness, to compose lullabies for their children. So let's get back to that now. Let's hear this song from Stephanie Schneiderman and the Lullaby Project. This is with members of the Oregon Symphony, recorded live at the Patricia Reeser Center for the Arts in Beaverton, Oregon. Take a listen. Now, the song that we're going to hear, can you tell me the backstory on that?
7: So I shared a little bit. It's called Connected, and it was written with Lacey.
5: Okay, this woman that's incarcerated currently.
7: Yeah, so you hear those lyrics. You'll hear, your breath is my breath, your smile is my smile.
5: This is the Lullaby Project and Stephanie Schneiderman here on Livewire.

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1: That was the Lullaby Project right here on LiveWire, featuring artist Stephanie Schneiderman and members of the Oregon Symphony, including Peter Fragiola and Inez Voglar-Belgique on violin, Amanda Grimm on viola, Kevin Kunkel on cello, Jason Schooler on bass, and Zach Galatis on the flute. You can learn more about the Lullaby Project right here in Portland by going to orsymphony.org/lullabyproject. All right, that's going to do it for this week's episode of LiveWire. A huge thanks to our guests, Rick Steves, Stephanie Schneiderman, and the Lullaby Project. Also, special thanks this episode to our friends, Hallie and Rick Sadel.
2: Woohoo, Hallie! Laura Haddon is our executive producer. Heather D. Michelle is our executive director. And our producer and editor is Melanie Sevchenko. Our technical director is Eben Hoffer. Hazik Bin Ahmad Farid is our assistant editor. And our house sound is by D. Neil Blake. Ashley Park is our production fellow.
1: Valentine Keck is our operations manager. Andrea Castro Martinez is our marketing associate. And Ezra Veenstra runs our front of house. Our house band is Sam Pinkerton, Ethan Fox Tucker, A.L. Alves, and A. Walker Spring, who also composes our music. This episode was mixed by Eben Hoffer and Hazik Bin Ahmad Farid.
2: 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This week, we'd like to thank members Stephanie Kuo of Brooklyn, New York, and Rachel Murphy of Portland, Oregon.
1: 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I'm Luke Burbank for Elena Passarello and the whole LiveWire team. 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
1: I'm Mike Donahue, and I've been listening to KWBU since the very beginning.
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1: 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That's where the funding comes from, is the public. And it's so simple to do, and it's so important to be able to keep this station here in our community. You're not going to miss $5 or $10 a month that's just auto-drafted from your checking account. Just do it. It's simple. You're supporting a great institution.
2: Absolutely. And the more you listen to it with your cup of coffee. So why not turn one cup of coffee a month into support for it? I don't know that we give enough, so let's give a little bit more. What do you think? I think we should.
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4: Welcome to Broadway on the Brazos. I'm Beth Richards. You know how in the sports world, some of the most anticipated and talked about days on the sports calendar are draft days? Well, in the theater world, we feel the same way about the day the Tony nominations are announced. For weeks, people are giving their predictions about who will be named, what shows will be nominated for the most awards, you name it. That day happened just this past Tuesday. There were a few surprises and definitely a few snubs. So today, we'll highlight some of the nominees. The Tony Awards happen on June 7th at Radio City Music Hall, hosted by singer and songwriter Pink, which is an odd choice, but okay. So let's jump right in, because there's a lot to get through here. This season is smaller than usual, but the shows that did land nominations landed big. If you're looking at the big picture, two titles are leading the pack, The Lost Boys and Schmigadoon, both pulling in 12 nominations each. Right behind them is Ragtime with 11, which says a lot for a revival making that kind of impact. And to add to that, it's the second revival for this show. And The Lost Boys, maybe a show that people didn't quite know what to expect from early on, but clearly it connected. It shows up everywhere, acting, design, score, pretty much across the board. Our first song is from that show, with Tony nominee Ali Louis-Bourgeois.